0: enormously strong home price growth in recent years. Even so, affordability in WA is actually marginally better than it was in 2008, when WA was Australia's least affordable state amid the mining boom.
1: A Russian drone has struck the headquarters of Ukraine's security service, the SBU, in central Kyiv, ahead of the arrival of US mediators in the city. President Volodymyr Zelensky says the drone was aimed directly at the office of the head of the security service. At least 12 people were injured. The BBC's James Landale reports from Kyiv.
2: This comes on the 10th day of a pretty intense series of consecutive Russian attacks on Kyiv, which have been not just the usual nighttime attacks, but daytime attacks of varying scales, of varying lengths, deliberately designed, people believe here, to just cause as much disruption both to people's lives and to the economy as possible. This is the first time that the actual Ukrainian government authorities have been deliberately targeted.
1: US President Donald Trump has commented on a triple murder case in Massachusetts, saying it was too bad after the trial collapsed without a verdict. 36-year-old former nurse Lindsay Clancy admitted killing her three children in 2023, but she pleaded not guilty to the murders by reason of insanity due to postpartum psychosis. A jury was deadlocked, with a judge declaring a mistrial. Asked what his reaction was, Mr. Trump says she'll pay a price in some form.
3: It's a terrible situation. Look, she did a horrible, horrible thing. Can't be worse. But you'll find out what the price to pay is. There'll be a price. It's going to be mental institution or jail or something. But I guess they're going to go through another trial. It's too bad.
1: Sport, and in the AFL, Geelong have beaten Carlton at the MCG 107-74. Cats veteran Patrick Dangerfield kicked 5 goals.
4: We knew it would be tougher the longer the game went, and it sort of transpired that way. But really proud of our guys. For it not to be perfect, continue to grind, and then to execute the way that we did was really pleasing.
1: In the NRL, the Rabbitohs beat the Roosters 50-20. The Dolphins held off the Titans for a 4-point win.
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7: 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That number again, 042 77 96 299.
8: And the forecast for the rest of Saturday, the 5th of September: partly cloudy, high chance of showers in the south, medium chance elsewhere. The chance of a thunderstorm during this afternoon and evening. Damaging winds possible on the east of the ranges. Winds northwest to northeasterly, 25 to 35 kilometres per hour, becoming northwesterly, 35 to 50 kilometres per hour in the morning, and then turning westerly, 25 to 40 kilometres per hour in the evening. Daytime maximum temperatures between 21 and 29 degrees. And currently in Cairndos right now, it's 21 degrees. And I'm just checking the bomb. There's some, the bomb radar, and there's some cloud going down the south of New South Wales. So I don't think we'll be getting anything, which would be okay. Good morning, everybody. This is David Innes with the Feel Good Radio Show. I've got the feature record on the turntable. It's Hawkwind Roadworks from 1976. Hawkwind's an English band. They play progressive psychedelic rock. And these all songs blend in together. And you'll be getting on, getting Hurry on Sundown, which I play quite regularly, Paranoia, You Shouldn't Do That, and then Silver Machine, off the great movie Silver Machine. David Essex was the lead player in that. Here we go, Hawkwind and Hurry on Sundown.

0: There you go, folks. That's side one of Hawkwind Roadworks. Great stuff. We'll be listening to side two after 11 o'clock news and weather. Now, don't forget there's Sunset on the Rocks. There's a musical event on the Cox's Creek Road this afternoon, this evening. We've got great bands. We've got Sharbin's version of Rikuda, slide guitarist Dave Vladek. He'll be out there. There's Linda Jackson and backdrop, Brent and Carolyn Barlow, so Oscar Sander and Oscar and Meg, and I think James is going to have a bit of a go. Dinner's going to be a beef stew or vegetable stew with rice without gluten and dairy, all served up. If you need a ticket, duck down to the Ralston Retro Record Shop, go and see the boys in there, and get yourself a couple of tickets and enjoy yourself tonight. Okie doke, we'll be back with a bit of Backsliders and Hellhound on My Trail.
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Hollies. It's all the twos, 22 to 11 and 22.2 degrees outside. Here's Black Sabbath. Warning.

0: Cat Stevens on KRRFM, 10:45 and 23 degrees outside. And yeah, we'll be back with a bit of Holly straight after this.
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Peter Frampton live on KRRFM. It's 3 minutes to 11 and 23 degrees outside. And we're coming back with a bit of Hawkwind off their Roadhawks album. And that'll be after the 11 o'clock news and weather.

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1: Hello, I'm David Cameron. The Department of Foreign Affairs and Trade says 36 Australians are still missing in the flood-ravaged region of Nepal and Tibet. A 15-person disaster response team that arrived in Kathmandu late yesterday will provide specialist drone services. Disaster victim identification specialists from the Australian Federal Police are also heading to Nepal. A new report has found national housing affordability declined even further over the past 12 months to hit a new record low. Nationally, a median income household earning $125,000 can afford just 12% of homes that were sold over the past financial year. REA Group senior economist Angus Moore says the situation is unlikely to change soon.
2: The unfortunate news for home buyers is we're probably not going to see a big improvement in affordability in the near term. While home prices are falling and incomes growing, we're still expecting to see at least one more rate hike and possibly two. Where those forces balance out, higher rates versus lower prices, is hard to say, but it means we're probably not going to see big improvements, also not big declines either, in the next year or so.
1: A US judge in the high-profile murder trial of a mother charged with killing her three small children has declared a mistrial because the jury was deadlocked. Lindsay Clancy strangled her children and then jumped out of a second-floor window in an attempt to kill herself. She pleaded not guilty to the murders by reason of insanity due to postpartum psychosis. The BBC's Ione Wells was at the court.
3: A lot of people in the courtroom were left in disbelief when it was announced that after 6 days of intense deliberations by the jury and 5 weeks of this trial, it ended with no verdict. It is now quite unclear what might happen next. The district attorney, speaking on behalf of the prosecution, said the prosecution hadn't made up its mind yet whether to refile this case and essentially launch a whole new trial with a new jury. The defence lawyer for Lindsay Clancy paid his respects again to his client, saying what she had been through was not right. I think there are still a lot of questions about what could happen next.
1: Women's dance teams from across Australia are in Queensland today for the International Gidda competition. Shannon Kirkwood has more.
4: The teams will be performing Balayan and traditional Punjabi Gidda in Sheldon, southeast of Brisbane. Gidda is Punjab's most famous folk dance for women, with a focus on grace, flexibility and strength. And Balayan is the accompanying songs and poems. Today's competition is also a celebration of Punjabi tradition, music and culture.
1: A festival celebrating woodland birds and their conservation is returning to regional Victoria. The week-long Feathery Festival is underway today. It's been organised through a partnership between Connecting Country, BirdLife Castlemaine and Castlemaine Field Naturalist Club. Connection Country Project Officer Hadley Cole says it's set to be an even bigger celebration than the last 2 years ago.
5: Like most things, I think once you've run something once, the second time round, it's a well-oiled machine. And we wanted to hold a big event this year that celebrated nature and art, and particularly birds.
1: Sport and in basketball, the Opals have recorded their first win of the FIBA Women's World Cup, defeating Puerto Rico 72-54 in Berlin. And Oscar Piastri was sixth in Practice 2 ahead of this weekend's Formula One Italian Grand Prix.
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8: And we have the forecast for Saturday, the 5th of September. Partly cloudy, high chance of showers in the south, medium chance elsewhere. The chance of a thunderstorm during this afternoon and evening, damaging winds possible on the east of the ranges. Winds northwest to northeasterly, 25 to 35 kilometres per hour, becoming northwesterly, 35 to 50 kilometres per hour in the morning and turning westerly, 25 to 40 kilometres per hour in the evening. Daytime maximum temperatures between 21 and 29 degrees, and currently in Candles it's almost 24 degrees. Good morning, everybody. This is David Innes with the Feel Good Radio Show. I've got the feature record as a side two. This feature record is Hawkwind, Roadhawks from 1976. It's an English band that does psychedelic progressive rock, and it's a compilation record, but they've blended all the songs together. This is side two, and we've got Urban Gorilla, Space is Deep, Winds of Change, and The Golden Void.

Yeah, that's the end of the feature album, folks. And Hawkwind, Roadhawks from 1976. Wind that down and turn the record player off. It's 26 minutes past 11 and 24 and a half degrees outside. IGA Candos, great savings this week. 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

Yeah, that was Bondi Cigars there. Now, this is a big one. The Rolleston Club is having their 2026 Charity Family Fun Day. It's on today, 5th of September, and they've got Ambrose Golf and bowls, live music from 1:30 p.m. Bistro open for lunch and dinner, and outside cash bar and kids' activities, raffles. It's all on. And they'll be supporting the local VRA, Rylstone Hospital Auxiliary, and Team Kudgee for the late male postie ride Wings for Kids. So the Rylstone Club Charity Family Day on right now. Here's a nice little song. This is Tiffany, and I think we're alone now.

24 minutes until midday, folks, and 24 degrees. I love doing this. Here's Jimi Hendrix, The Wind Cries, Mary.

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There you go, a bit of Pavlov's Dog off the Pampered Manual album. That was Song Dance. Thank you very much for your company today, folks. I'm signing off now. I'll see you in a couple of weeks' time, and have fun and enjoy today. It's going to be good. I'll leave you with a bit of Ian Moss and Tucker's Daughter.

0: Hello, I'm Maggie Morgan, and welcome to Meet Me at the Movies. Recently, we lost two great icons, the wonderful Dolly Parton, whose talent reached far beyond music, and the wonderfully theatrical Tim Curry, forever etched into movie history as the outrageous Dr. Frankenfurter. So today, we're going to take another step to the right and revisit the story of Tim Curry and the great cult classic that gave us one of cinema's most unforgettable characters, The Rocky Horror Show.
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0: Our story begins in 1973 at London's tiny Royal Court Theatre upstairs, a venue that seats just 63 people. And actor Richard O'Brien, the creator, writer, and composer of the Rocky Horror Show, is in full creative flight. His love of B-movies, sci-fi and rock music, glam rock and 1950s creature features resulted in him starring in the production as the butler Riff Raff. When creating this material, he didn't know he was creating history. He thought he was writing something silly, maybe something fun. But director Jim Sharman saw something bigger. A playful, subversive musical with heart, and when it opened on stage, audiences were shocked and delighted. Then word travelled fast, with celebrities of the time turning up. But then came the first scandal. The critics hated it. They didn't know what to make of a sweet transvestite from transsexual Transylvania. Some called it vulgar, others called it pointless, but the public disagreed. The production moved to bigger stages, and the cast, including a then unknown Tim Curry, were becoming stars. But this was just the beginning. Behind the wild costumes and unforgettable songs lies a treasure trove of drama, accidents, near disasters, scandals, and triumphs. So let's uncover the true story behind the making of one of the most iconic cult films of all time, The Rocky Horror Picture Show. I'm sure some of you have seen a version of this show, whether on stage or the big screen, and know that some of the songs are a bit risque, and for some, well, it may be not your cup of tea. But, you know, let's just have some fun.
3: 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It's fabulously freaky. It's a trip to transsexual Transylvania.
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13: Let's do
3: wonderfully weird.
0: So when the film was finally finished, the studio didn't know what to do with it. They couldn't pin down the tone. Too camp for horror, too wild for comedy, too bizarre for mainstream cinema. Executives were baffled, unsure how to market something that was equal parts sci-fi, musical, and sheer chaos. As a result, Rocky Horror was shelved and barely promoted, released with little fanfare and even less confidence from the studio. Then in late 1974, the movie was finally filmed at Oakley Court, a drafty, crumbling mansion with no heating. It rained constantly, the ceilings leaked, the cast shivered in corsets and fishnets, and no one involved imagined what was about to happen next. It was simply waiting for its moment. When it finally premiered in 1975 in London, audiences were bewildered and critics were confused. And it bombed at the box office. For the cast and crew, all that energy, all the over-the-top performances must have felt like it had gone straight into a void. But as every cult story proves, timing is everything. Little did anyone know what was coming. Midnight screenings, audience participation, costumes, and decades of devotion that would transform Rocky Horror from a misunderstood flop into one of the most beloved cult films in history. Suddenly, what the studio feared was too much became exactly what made it timeless. Even more profoundly, the film became enlightening for the LGBTQ+ community, offering a space where identity, sexuality, and self-expression could be celebrated openly. For countless fans, it wasn't just entertainment, it was a revelation, a place where they could feel seen, accepted, and free to embrace who they truly were. Here's an interview with Richard O'Brien and a bit of a risque song, Don't Dream It, Be It.
6: Over 40-odd years since the birth of Rocky, and we're still here talking about it. Mm. Don't take this wrong way, but do you ever get bored of Rocky?
13: No, because it's such fun. It is such childish fun. I'm amazed to think that this, as I say, this piece of juvenilia has had such a long life and been so successful and meant so much to so many people. One of the great things of it is that people write to me and say that it's made their life better because they're confused about their own sexuality, for instance, you know, felt marginalised, felt a little lost, and Rocky has somehow or other given them some sort of a kind of kinship, if you like, a fellowship. It's allowed them to not feel bad about themselves, allowed them to be a little more open. It's made the climate a little warmer for people that have felt a bit lost in their own sexual journey.
6: You feel like, you know, we've loosened up.
13: The world
6: you know,
13: has
6: 40
13: changed.
6: Years
13: yes,
6: on.
13: The world has changed. There's no doubt about that. I mean, not because Rocky's been hasn't been a huge part of that. So the world has changed. We mustn't take that lightly, and we mustn't resign ourselves to the fact that everything's all right now, because we know it isn't.
14: Whatever happened to Fay Wray, that delicate satin draped frame, as it clung to her thigh, how I started to cry, 'cause I wanted to be dressed

don't dream. Be it. Don't dream.

Of course, no conversation about the Rocky Horror Picture Show would be complete without Patricia Quinn, the glamorous sharp-eyed magenta and those unforgettable lips that opened the film, which was splashed across posters and etched into pop culture history. And here's a lesser-known gem. Patricia was drawn to the project because she absolutely loved the opening number, Science Fiction Double Feature, and fully expected she'd be the one singing it. The voice, however, belonged to Richard O'Brien. Patricia later laughed about it, saying, "I wanted that song. I would have nailed it." On set, she became known for her remarkable patience, particularly when it came to Magenta's striking red hair. And it wasn't a wig. It was all hers. She dyed it that vivid shade herself and carefully maintained it every

And then there's Richard O'Brien, the wiry genius behind the Rocky Horror Picture Show and the unforgettable Riff Raff. If anyone truly is Rocky Horror, it's him. Richard just didn't play Riff Raff. He created the whole mad universe. He wrote the original stage show in London as a way to entertain friends on quiet nights, never imagining it would explode into a global cult phenomenon. Richard has said he wanted Riff Raff to feel like someone who'd been watching you long before you noticed him. His hunched posture, creepy grin, and unsettling stillness were all deliberate choices. Despite looking sinister on screen, Richard was known as a joker on set. He loved breaking tension with dry humour, especially while dressed in full Riff Raff makeup, bald cap, dark eye circles, and that permanently startled expression. Crew members said it was surreal to hear such gentle, playful banter coming from such a creepy character. And then there's the voice. That half-whispered, otherworldly delivery was entirely intentional. Richard wanted Riff Raff to sound awkward and alien, like someone mimicking humans but not quite getting it right. What's most remarkable, though, is that Richard never set out to create a hit. He'd often said that Rocky Horror was meant to be fun, playful, strange, and just a little naughty. Instead, he created a space where audiences could dress up, shout back, belong, and be unapologetically themselves. One of the clearest glimpses of Richard's quiet genius comes early in the film with the song Over at the Frankenstein Place. He steps from the shadows and sings not like a leading man, but like a guide, awkward, eerie, and oddly inviting. His voice gently nudges Brad and Janet toward the castle, toward temptation, and toward everything they're about to become. It's a small, almost gentle song, yet it opens the door to the entire world of Rocky Horror. Just as Richard himself did, he lured audiences in with something strange, playful, and slightly unsettling before unleashing a cult phenomenon that's been echoing through cinemas ever since.

When the cameras finally stopped and the set fell silent, some crew members said they cried. Tim Curry later reflected that this was the moment Frankenfurter stopped being just glitter, bravado and chaos, and became something deeply human, fragile, wounded and achingly vulnerable beneath the corset and confidence. That emotion release lingers even as the story spirals towards its end. The song I'm Going Home isn't a villain's lament or a hero's farewell. It's a confession, a recognition that freedom comes with a cost, and being extraordinary in an unwelcome world can be lonely. And then something extraordinary happened beyond the screen. In 1976, a New York cinema began screening the Rocky Horror Picture Show at midnight, simply to fill empty seats. What followed was entirely unexpected. The strange, misunderstood film that critics dismissed suddenly found its audience, people who felt unseen, unheard, and out of place. They recognized themselves in Frank, Riff Raff, Magenta, and the Transylvanians. Audience didn't just watch. They participated. They dressed up, shouted lines back at the screen, and arrived armed with toast, rice, newspapers, and water guns. It was chaotic, messy, and utterly perfect. Cinema managers were horrified. Ruined carpets, soggy seats, blocked air vents, costumes triggering fire alarms. But the crowds kept coming. Some saw the film hundreds of times. A devoted following grew into the thousands. Through it all, Rocky Horror became more than a movie. It became a ritual, a sanctuary, a joyful act of rebellion and self-expression, resonating most powerfully with the LGBTQ+ community and anyone who had ever felt different. And at the heart of it all is that quiet, heartbreaking moment, Frankenfurter standing alone, singing not of conquest or pleasure, but of longing. I'm going home. It's not just a goodbye, but an invitation to find your people, to claim your space, and to be unapologetically yourself.

0: So where is the cast now? Susan Sarandon went on to be one of the most celebrated careers of any Rocky Horror star, with over 150 acting roles, such as in Thelma and Louise, Dead Man Walking, Lorenzo's Oil, and Bull Durham. She remains active in film, television, and advocacy, and regularly participates in Rocky Horror retrospectives and documentaries. Barry Bostwick continued working across film, television, and theatre. In recent years, he's become a familiar and much-loved presence at anniversary screenings, hosting live discussions and meet and greets with fans who still adore Brad's earnest awkwardness. Meatloaf, who played Eddie, passed away in 2022. Already a powerhouse performer, his brief but explosive role remains one of the film's most unforgettable moments, fondly remembered by cast and fans alike. Patricia Quinn continued acting after Rocky Horror, including Shock Treatment. She remains a fan favorite at conventions, delighting audiences by slipping effortlessly back into Magenta's voice and spirit decades later. And Richard O'Brien remains deeply connected to Rocky Horror, now splitting his time between the UK and New Zealand. Tim Curry will forever be synonymous with the Rocky Horror Picture Show, and since then had a remarkable film career, appearing in over 61 films, including Annie, Home Alone 2, Lost in New York, Loaded Weapon 1, Scary Movie 2, and Charlie's Angels. However, following a stroke in 2013, stepped back from on-screen acting. 5 decades on, Rocky Horror's legacy only grows. Schools perform it, cinemas still run midnight screenings, generations of fans pass down the props, the costumes, the audience lines, the dance steps, and time warp flash mobs pop up around the world. Frankenfurter costumes still dominate Halloween. The scandals seem tame now, but at the time, Rocky Horror pushed boundaries in a way no other film had. 50 years later, it remains one of the boldest, strangest, most joyful celebrations of freedom ever made.
1: I don't think I'll be remembered for my dancing, nor yet really my singing, because not enough people have heard it. And, you know, even CDs have a sell-by date. I think it's this one because it's unavoidable that it should be. But I'm very, very proud of it. So if it is my legacy, I'm very happy.
0: Well, that's all from me today, and I hope you enjoyed the behind-the-scenes stories and music from the Rocky Horror Picture Show. I'm Maggie Morgan, and you've been listening to Meet Me at the Movies. This program was produced in the studios of 2RRR Sydney and is being heard across Australia on the Community Radio Network. And remember, if you're jumping to the left or stepping to the right, be kind to one another.
2: It's astounding. Time is fleeting. Madness takes its toll. But listen closely.
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1: Our voices from the Kimberley wish to acknowledge the traditional owners of the land we sit on here in Derby. I wish to acknowledge our elders, both past and present, and thank them for their contributions to our community, both now and in the past. And I want to thank them for their strength and courage in keeping the culture alive.

0: Kaiawaju. You're now listening to Our Voices with me, Jody Ryder. 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Today on the program, I've got a couple of interviews for you. I had a chat with Damien Perryman talking about the Diversionary Youth Camp, which is here in the Kimberleys, and also had a chat to Nick Espy about the open letter that was delivered to the Prime Minister. He explains what that is and what it means. But if you have anything you would like to add to the conversation, you can jump on the Facebook page. It's 6DBY Logarty Radio. But right now, jumping straight into the interview with Damien Perryman here on Our Voices. You're listening to Our Voices with me, Jody Ryder, and on the line right now I have Damien Perryman. How are you doing today?
1: I'm well. Thanks for having me. How are you?
0: I'm good, thanks. Now, it's been a while since we chatted, so I'll get you to remind everybody, you know, where you're from and who's your mob.
1: So originally from Broome, I have a connection to Yarru and Jabba Jabba communities, so pretty much, yeah, south and north of Broome area.
0: Now, we're going to have a yarn today because the last time we spoke, we were talking about the proposed diversionary camp. And there was a delay because of the flood that we had. And so just want to get an update on how things have been because I know it's up and running. So, yeah, just let us know how long has it been up now?
1: Okay, so I think maybe just first clarify. So the delay wasn't specifically in relation to the flood. We had a sort of redesign of the program model and which meant – yeah, we were open to exploring different locations for it. So, we underwent a process in collaboration with the TOZ to identify that location. So with the redesign of the program, it just took a little bit longer, I guess, to get started. So fast forward a couple of years, we have completed practical, construction October last year. And yeah, we opened earlier this year for operations.
0: So currently, how many youth does the site take in?
1: Yeah, so the centre is has been sort of constructed to accommodate up to 20 young men with the staff. However, we're funded to have up to 16 at any one time. So we're working through, because it is a pilot program, we're working through, how that can all work in terms of scaling up to full capacity and whether or not, because it is a first-time program, we want to make sure that our, costings and our predictions are all aligned and, we can deliver on what we're contracted to and beyond.
0: So currently, what kind of programs have you got the youth going through?
1: So at the moment, to kick things off with the program, it was really about focusing on engaging with those young people. So, getting an understanding of where they've come from and where they're at and, trying to provide that sort of circuit breaker between some of their behavior and not so positive activities prior to coming into the program and then sort of focus on engaging them and getting them involved in positive activities. So a lot of time was spent, just being with the young people on country, out at the center, just doing day-to-day sort of activities and getting to know them and getting them engaged in the program. So in terms of where we're at now, we're still working through with our sort of partner organisations and organisations that are, offered to provide services to, the young people at site and, really formalising that program of work for the young people. But, there's a whole range of services and organisations that are have committed to providing some of that support. And yeah, we'll just be going through those when they are able to deliver on that.
0: Next question is, where do you actually get the youth from? Are they referred to you? Is what's the target group and how do you get them?
1: So yeah, so our funding contract's pretty specific in this space. We're 14 to 17 year old Aboriginal males from the Kimberley. So that's our target cohort. Where they come from, where the referrals come from can differ. We were very cautious about sort of opening it up just to anyone in terms of the referral process. So we've had specific referrals come through different agencies or organisations, but we've also had a look at some, you know, referrals from community and family members as well.
0: And in the lead up to actually gaining the camp, what were some of the major hurdles that you had to go through to get to where you are now?
1: The construction process and the planning process and, you know, all the approvals that go with that has been a challenge. You know, it takes time. You know, we sort of want things to happen really, really quickly, but, you know, we have to understand that, you know, different agencies and bodies have their own processes and, you know, policies that they have to follow. So, you know, as much as it does get frustrating at times, we need to understand that they're, you know, those things are there for a reason. And yeah, we just have to work through that. So yeah, that has been part of the challenge because, you know, there was an expectation from the community and that they wanted this thing up and running as soon as possible. But obviously there, you know, we did what we could to run several processes alongside each other simultaneously. But obviously, you know, things had to be ticked off before the next thing could happen through that process. So, yeah, yes, that was a big part of the challenge during the construction phase. But as we move into operations, you know, we've had a lot of referrals and, you know, we needed to be careful that we, you know, don't take on too much too quickly. So systematically and working through methodically, you know, that the intakes and making sure that we have capacity to support the young people as they come in and the amount of young people when they do come in.
0: Now, you talked about, you know, constantly reviewing what you're doing and seeing what's working. What's I guess, the main criteria and the markers that you're going by when you're talking about reviewing and seeing what's working?
1: It's basically the well-being of the young person and their progress. So that's our key marker. You know, what that entails is a whole range of things. But obviously, you know, young people, you know, it is a voluntary program. So, you know, in saying that, you know, we do whatever we can to test the, you know, the limitations of that voluntariness, you know, and trying to ensure that the young people want to keep participating in the program and reside on site. So, yeah, look, the you know, making sure that, you know, or when we can see that that young person is thriving, enjoying their time, you know, acting positively towards one another and, you know, encouraging, you know, each other to continue to participate in a positive way, which is really reassuring. And, you know, that's, I guess, a bit of a benchmark for us.
0: Yeah. And now you said you currently have youth there at the moment. Are you seeing, you know, a change in them? You know, are you seeing those signs?
1: Yeah, yes. Look, you know, I can't get into too much specifics because, you know, we are talking about young people.
0: Yeah.
1: Yeah, but
0: you're seeing the positives.
1: Yeah, absolutely. And, you know, it's not all smooth sailing. Obviously, there is going to be some challenges, you know, as we work through with these young people because they do come with a number of challenges. But I think what something that's important to note is we're not just seeing some positive changes in the young people, but we're also seeing it in their family and, you know, the family sort of getting involved and looking at, you know, what changes they can make to better support their child as well, which has been, you know, really, really positive.
0: Last question for you, Damien. What's the hope for the, you know, future for, you know, the coming months, I suppose the coming year? So what do you hope to develop or see come out of this?
1: Yeah, look, so the program's all about the young person, the well-being of the young person and their family. And, you know, all we can hope for is that, you know, we make positive change in a way that these young people can lead a positive life on their own. So, you know, we want to be able to equip them with the tools to be able to do that and make sure they have the right support mechanisms around them to do that as well initially. So, you know, that's the ultimate goal. And, you know, making sure that, look, I know, you know, the community, you know, the impacts in community from some of this negative behavior, and people want to see the, you know, the reduction in that behavior naturally. But we want to look beyond that and, you know, make sure that that well-being and that positive behavior of that young person, you know, goes well into the future.
0: Yeah. And on that, Damien, I'm going to thank you very much.
1: Thanks, Jody. Thanks for having me.
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This is Our Voices with me, Jody Ryder. And just recently you heard the interview with Damien Parryman talking about the diversionary camp that's, well, it's 120Ks southeast of Derby. The name of it, let me just make sure I probably get this wrong. It's Wallacurulbai Centre. Wallacurulbai Centre. Probably pronounced that incorrectly. But, yeah, it's 120Ks southeast of Derby. It is managed by the Malamanu Proprietary Limited. And just hearing that, you know, already they're starting to see some positive things, which is fantastic because, you know, there was a big push for the diversionary camp to be here in the Kimberley. So it is good to hear that it's making some good progress. So it would be interesting to hear more about what's, you know, how it's going and developing further down the track. So I will have to do a revisit with Damien at some point. But still to come on the show, I've got the interview with Nick Espy talking about the open letter that was delivered to the Prime Minister. He's going to explain more of that when it comes. But right now, we're going to jump back to some music. But remember, if you have anything you want to add to the conversation, you can jump on the Facebook page. It's 6DBY Logarty Radio and attention it to Our Voices. Happy to respond to anything that you might send through. But going to a song, and then we'll be jumping into the Nick Espy interview here on Our Voices.

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1: You're listening to Our Voices with me, Jodie Ryder, and on the line right now I have Nick Espy. How are you doing today?
2: I'm good, thanks, Jodie. Yourself?
1: I'm not too bad. Now, I'll get you to let everybody know who you are, where you're from, and who's your mob.
2: My name is Nick Espy. I'm an Iron Demand. My family's from Alice Springs. I am the general manager of NATSLS, which is the National Aboriginal and Torres Strait Islander Legal Services. We're the peak organisation for all the Aboriginal legal services across the country, including ALS WA, which also has offices there in the Kimberleys.
1: Yeah. Now, today we're going to have a chat about the open letter to the PM. Can you give us a bit of a background on how this came about?
2: I guess the increasingly concerning and urgent situation around youth justice across a number of states and territories has sort of given rise to this letter. There's been a lot of work, you know, Royal Commissions and other inquiries over the years, probably over the last 10 years that have set out. Yeah, there's been a lot of reports and inquiries over 10 years or more into the issues around youth justice and the detention of incarceration of young people across the country. And the situation's only gotten worse in recent years. A number of states and territories are creating increasingly punitive laws, particularly around bail and sentencing and the like, that are having a dramatic effect on young people, in particular Indigenous children and young people across the country. So this is what's given rise to this open letter to the Prime Minister, calling on Prime Minister to call for an emergency youth justice summit. The purpose of this summit, we say at NATSLS, is to set minimum standards in the area of youth justice. So there's been about 200 organisations and more than 1,700 individuals that have signed that letter. It also comes in light of special counsel legal advice that NATSLS received and, in fact, passed on to the Prime Minister and the Attorney General, that sets out his constitutional powers to create minimum standards of youth justice and, in fact, minimum standards of the rights of children across all states and territories in the country. What this really says is the Prime Minister and the Commonwealth Government should be ensuring that laws across the country are in line with our international rights, international conventions that Australia is a party to, and essentially our commitments to those standards. We say those standards aren't being met in a lot of jurisdictions and that the Prime Minister needs to take action. It is solely, we say, this responsibility does solely rest at the feet of the Prime Minister. He needs to take action. So we had sent this open letter. As I said, the idea of this Youth Justice Summit would be to set down what those minimum standards look like and then to ensure that states and territories meet those minimum standards in their legislation, in their policies, and in the services that they provide to young people that come into contact with the criminal justice system.
1: Yeah. Now, you mentioned that, you know, the standards that we should be upholding here aren't meeting what the international requirements are and you know, aren't meeting what the Australian requirements are, because we do have closing the gap and we are seeing that we're failing in those areas. And we are seeing that we do have, you know, still have very high incarceration rates amongst our youth and our adults for Indigenous people. And we also have a high rate of Aboriginal deaths in custody. So there are a lot of factors that we are failing and that we need to be addressing. And it seems like the government hasn't fully stepped to the plate.
2: Yeah, that's definitely the case. They haven't stepped to the plate. And in fact, you mentioned closing the gap partnership agreement. It is a partnership agreement. All states and territories have signed on to that so-called partnership agreement, but they're not meeting their end of that partnership not meeting that end of their bargain, so to speak. We are seeing more and more Aboriginal people, including children, incarcerated at really alarming rates. Here in the Northern Territory where I live, on any given day, there is usually 100% of the children that are locked up in youth detention facilities here being Indigenous children. Occasionally that figure changes, which is usually when one or two non-Indigenous kids may get locked up. But overall, it's 100% of the kids. In jurisdictions like the Western Australia, it's also quite alarming. We're seeing children, particularly in regional areas such as the Kimberley, being transported long distances to youth justice facilities down in Perth. And as we've seen, that's resulted in children ending up in adult facilities. And sadly and tragically, it's resulted in young people taking their lives whilst they are locked up. So it really is a situation that we say is out of control. There's a whole tough on crime approach that a lot of jurisdictions seem to take. It's really a situation where our young people are becoming the political football, you know, for point scoring. In fact, we're having a situation where in relation to the extremely tough and punitive bail laws across a number of jurisdictions, where jurisdictions like Queensland and Northern Territory and Victoria are almost boasting about who has the toughest bail laws in the country. Meanwhile, our young people are being locked up at those alarming rates. The cost of locking up a young person, the average cost nationally is about $1.2 million a year. With the serious lack of investment in support programs and alternatives to custody and bail support accommodation, as a few examples, that money would be much better spent, you know, focusing on some of those things and focusing on, you know, grassroots and Indigenous-led solutions in this space. But that's not what we're...
1: Nick, are you... Oh, sorry,
2: particularly
1: I lost you.
2: Just, you know, sorry, reflecting on...
1: Sorry, Nick, I actually lost you for a second there. Can you repeat what you just said?
2: Where did we get up to?
1: You were talking about the bail and that we, you know, they're not, well, it was shortly after political, you know, using the kids as a political football.
2: Yeah. Look, bail laws across the country are becoming increasingly punitive, and we're seeing more and more young people, young Aboriginal people locked up. And in fact, being locked up earlier and being locked up much younger. This is extremely concerning.
3: 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Bye,

0: Yeah. And
1: Cassidy is sorry.
0: so I was just going
1: Go
0: to
1: ahead.
0: mention, Nick, you did mention earlier that we are failing to meet the international standards, and it just made me think of, you know, the United Nations. I know they've come to Australia a couple of times to look at what's happening with what's, you know, going on here with our youth and other issues. But have they looked at, you know, look at our youth incarceration issues and seen that a lot of we still haven't risen the age to what the world standard is. Northern Territory recently lowered their age again. So, you know, those are the factors that the international world would be seeing. And how does that reflect upon us when, you know, we've got them coming here, seeing what we're doing to our youth, and then they're going back and saying, this is what's happening in Australia?
1: Yeah, look, it's an extremely poor reflection on our nation. It's shameful. There had been what we thought was some momentum in the sort of national campaign to raise the age of minimum criminal responsibility. The ideal age would be 14. Northern Territory, in fact, was the first jurisdiction to raise the age of criminal responsibility to 12, only to see that lowered again almost 2 years ago when our recent government came into power. Alongside that, as one of their election promises, one of the things they campaigned on, but they also campaigned on reintroducing spit hoods for children in youth detention facilities. These dangerous and potentially lethal devices were banned in the Northern Territory following recommendations of a Royal Commission 10 years ago that recommended banning the use of these things. As I said, they are potentially lethal. We've had people in this country die from having spit hoods on their head. So they are a torture device. But lowering the age of criminal responsibility and reintroducing torture devices was a political campaign promise by the CLP government here in the Northern Territory. But just thinking more broadly, the issue of children being locked up, it is this kind of farce that locking children up or locking anyone up is going to make the community safer. There's plenty of evidence that suggests the contrary. Locking up children won't make community safer. It won't stop young people offending. It often ends up in worse outcomes where young people go into custody. Often we're talking about young people with a lot of vulnerabilities in their life, with issues around family breakdown and family support. Often we're talking about children with mental health or cognitive issues that are the type of children that end up disengaged, end up getting involved in criminal behaviour and then getting locked up. Also because they don't have the means of a solid bail plan. They don't have solid steady accommodation. So we're really criminalising poverty and disadvantage. And I was a lawyer in the Kimberley for many years. And, you know, I've seen young people, people as young as 10, being put on planes, on commercial airlines and in handcuffs, turning up at an airport in a small town where they're quite likely to know a lot of people at that airport. So the stigma of that, they then get put on commercial airline and flown all the way down to the facilities in Perth. It's expensive. It compounds the traumas that are likely already in that young person's life, and they don't come out for the better. They often are more likely to reoffend as a result of the traumatic experience of being in a youth justice facility. We say, you know, they should be provided the supports to help change their behaviour, to help support them and their family in the community, not being locked up.
0: Now, Nick, with this open letter to the PM, what are you, I guess, hoping and encouraging the Prime Minister to do?
1: We've provided the Prime Minister this open letter. Alongside that, we've also provided him legal advice that we received from a senior counsel that sets out how he can use his external letter. Alongside that, we've also provided him legal advice that we received from a senior counsel that sets out how he can use his ex-

0: we've provided him that advice. It is his responsibility. He has the power to do it. NATSOS has also been involved in providing written submissions along with all of our members to a Senate inquiry into youth incarceration. We also gave evidence at that inquiry. That inquiry's closed about 2 weeks ago. In fact, I was there in Canberra giving evidence on the final day of that sitting. They're due to deliver their findings on the 31st of August. So we are hopeful that they will make recommendations around minimum standards. We've made that clear that it is the Prime Minister's responsibility. We were in Canberra also last week hosting a parliamentary breakfast with ministers, senators, whilst Parliament was sitting, talking about these issues. We invited the Prime Minister to the parliamentary breakfast where there are a number of speakers, including some speakers from a program supporting disengaged young people in Western Australia, the Old Ways, New Ways program, which is run in Perth by an Indigenous organisation. We had a young person as well as one of the coordinators of that program, so two employers giving evidence. There were two people from that program that spoke at that breakfast and really explained what an Aboriginal community solution looks like in their part of the country, and talked about the successes of changing young people's lives and providing an alternative to what we see when young people end up disengaged and get locked up. So those were the sort of people speaking at that forum. As I said, we did invite the Prime Minister. Unfortunately, he didn't turn up. We also sought to meet with him, but again, he wasn't available to meet with us. But it is a concern that, and I think there's a sentiment that a lot of people in our community are feeling that following the failed voice referendum, it really is hard to see what more the Prime Minister has done for our mob, and what more will we get from this this term of government to support these serious concerns about our children and our families.
1: This is Our Voices News and Current Affairs by Our Mob, for Our Mob.

0: Yeah, it's almost as if he's abandoned the First Nations people.
1: Yeah, it certainly does feel like that. As I said, we were there to meet with him. We tried to meet with him. We invited him to a breakfast. So, you know, we've provided him with some free legal advice and also offered him a coffee and a feed and to listen to what, you know, some solutions look like and alternatives to the downward spiral that we're seeing in the youth justice space. But he wasn't found.
0: Yeah, and I was just thinking too, he didn't get to hear how these programs, diversionary programs that are helping the youth, are doing great things, and they're costing a fraction of the cost of what it would cost to actually put them in prisons. So he's missing out on this important information.
1: That's exactly right. And in our submission to the Youth Incarceration Senate Inquiry, we detailed many of those community solutions that are working across the country, that are providing solid alternatives to just locking kids up. And as you said, they're a hell of a lot cheaper than, you know, locking someone up at $1.2 million a year. That money could be much better spent in investing in employing Aboriginal people to work with our young people. The absence of funding programs or you know, a lot, what we see is a lot of programs never get beyond sort of pilot funding. And the result of that is that often, you know, you're just shifting the cost of not investing. You're shifting that cost onto the community. And it's often the successes we see are where, you know, extended family and community members give up their own time, provide a bed for a young person, provide, you know, opportunities, spending time keeping kids out of custody by, you know, providing the sort of solutions we're talking about. And often people are doing that without any funding. And we're not talking about people doing that because it's their parental responsibility. We're talking about leaders and elders in communities that often give up their time and money. And as I said, providing food, shelter, accommodation, or providing, you know, the fuel to get young people in a Toyota and out on country, away from getting into trouble. But that cost is being shifted onto our communities rather than spending the money on locking people up, locking young people up at over $1 million a year. We could be amplifying the successes that we're seeing from some of these small organisations and community groups.
0: Yeah, and that's only that we, you know, I think we've been highlighting that a lot, and we're just still waiting for the you know, the powers that be to listen to the advice that we're giving and, you know, actually take steps and measures to help us provide that assistance. Because as we keep saying, you know, we know what's best for our mob.
1: Yeah, that's right. And the frustrating situation is that there is a lot of documented evidence on what best practice looks like in working with young people. We have that. We know what good laws look like for young people around bail and arrest and diversion and sentencing. We know what the best practice is across the country and internationally. And we know what good programs look like. Unfortunately, all the evidence means nothing when, you know, we get these new stories that are shown that, you know, create reaction and, you know, additional punitive bail laws are suddenly introduced at emergency measures. Or, you know, it was a few weeks ago where, you know, footage of young people in a stolen car driving around in circles around a baobab tree in Kununurra, suddenly, you know, rather than seeing 100 youth support workers being funded, we're seeing 100 more police being blown up to Kununurra to deal with that, you know, so-called crisis. It's really the wrong approach, and unfortunately, you know, a negative story around Aboriginal kids seems to create more impact in decision makers and politicians than, you know, the wealth of evidence that we already have.
0: Yeah. Last thing for you, Nick. Is there something, you know, some advice or something you would like to, last word you'd like to have?
1: Look, I suppose what I would say is We have an open letter that's been sent to the Prime Minister. People can still sign that letter. We would urge people to get on our on the council's website, have a look at that letter, add your signature or that of your organisation, because we really want to show the Commonwealth Government that this is an issue that is important to people across the country, to our communities and our families. We're not going to see safer communities. We're not going to see children thriving if we continue down the approach that we're taking in the youth justice space. So, yeah, that would be my suggestion. Please have a look at the letter, sign on to that letter, setting minimum standards of children's rights and safety is an important thing. It's not a difficult thing. The evidence is there. We know what it looks like. We just need to take action. And as I said, this is something that the Prime Minister needs to take action and show some leadership in this space.
0: Yeah. And on that, Nick, I'm going to thank you very much.
1: Thanks a lot.
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I did break it up in three parts. 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You should be prepared for that kind of thing. But reminding everybody, he did talk about signing the open letter. You can go to their website, which is natsils.com. That's natsils.org.au, natsils.org.au, and jump on to go to that open letter and add your name to it. It's pretty simple. You just put your name, email address, and you're part of that open letter. Something that, is an important thing, to put your name to that and push for the Prime Minister to really look into what's going on and take some action. It's important. I've got to say my goodbyes now here on the program. I will catch everybody again next week. But remember, if you still want to, add to this conversation, you can jump on the Facebook page. It's 6DBY Logarty Radio. Happy to answer to anything that comes through. But I will catch everybody again next week. This is JD Rada saying Budawong on Our Voices.

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1: 5, 4, 3, 2.
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4: Space Nuts.
1: Astronauts report it feels good.
5: Hi there. Thanks for joining us. My name is Andrew Dunkley. This is Space Nuts, where we talk astronomy and space science. And coming up on today's program, SpaceX in the news. You could say for all the wrong reasons, but that's debatable depending on which part of this story that you're talking about. But they've hit the moon. Not in a good way. We'll also be looking at the upcoming launch of the Nancy Grace Roman Observatory. We've received a lot of questions from the audience about that in recent times, and with good reason. It's a very exciting mission indeed. Stick with us. That's all coming up on this edition of Space Nuts. And joining us to furnish us with all his knowledge, which will only take a couple of minutes. No, it's not. It'll take probably a lot longer than that, is Professor Jonty Horner, Professor of Astrophysics at the University of Southern Queensland. Jonty, hello.
6: Good afternoon. How are you going?
5: Good. You should feel good too, because it's only when I get to like people that I insult them like that.
6: It's fine. It's just like growing up in Yorkshire again.
5: We've got a lot to get through and very little time to do it, but we will manage as best we can. And this first story is a bit of a combo, two lunar-based stories. And depending on where you sit on the spectrum of should we or should we not, they could both be considered bad, or one could be sort of considered good, depending on, perspective. But it's involving SpaceX and the recent collision, if you want to call it that, between a SpaceX rocket body and the lunar surface, which happened not so long ago.
6: Absolutely. I mean, as we're recording this, it was very, very recent.
5: Very recent.
6: We're recording after the event and you're hearing after the event, so at least the time flow is in an appropriate order. The story here is basically one of celestial littering, which is a recurring theme. We've got this ongoing discussion in the past of what goes up must come down.
5: Yeah.
6: And the ongoing issue with the commercialization of space leading to a lot of things being launched, and the vast majority of those things that are launched return to Earth in a fiery blaze of glory. We see space junk more and more often in our skies. A while back, SpaceX launched a couple of things to head to the moon. And in order to do that, they had to boost their rocket to a higher speed than they normally would do, which meant that the upper stage of this rocket went onto a very elongated orbit around the Earth and then essentially goes into free fall. It has burned all its fuel. It is, to all intents and purposes, out of control. And that means its orbit just evolves under the gravity of the Earth and the Moon and the vagaries of the environment around the Earth. Fast forward to now, and that out-of-control rocket body crashed into the Moon. Now, the final collision was predicted in advance. This was big news for at least a week beforehand, and it was estimated roughly where the thing would hit the moon. Now, you're talking here about a fairly hefty chunk of material. You're talking about, you know, a couple of thousand kilos, if not more, a fairly big chunk of material crashing into the moon's surface at a speed of a few kilometers per second. And so the predictions were that when this hit, in the location it hit, it would dig out a crater maybe 20-25 meters across and kick a load of dust and material up. It would create a plume that would rise above the moon's limb, probably rise as high as 100 kilometers or so, and slowly fall back to the surface of the moon. The time at which the impact was going to happen was predicted, so astronomers on the pad of the Earth that could see the moon were watching to see what happened. The Korean Aerospace Research Institute, KARI, released an announcement that said, and I'm quoting here, "Danuri began observations about 30 minutes before the collision and through orbit control passed over the impact site multiple times, conducting a total of 8 imaging sessions. Through this observation, changes in the terrain around the impact site and traces of ejecta spread were confirmed. The spacecraft secured both pre-collision and immediate post-collision footage, enabling analysis of the changes that have happened." So there are now images. Only looks like a little black smudge, but to be fair, this is an area maybe 20 or 25 metres across. Mm. It's pretty impressive that we can get images that resolve that impact feature on the surface of the moon. And I think that in itself is going to be pretty important for researchers studying how craters form, how the lunar impact kind of scenarios happen. When you're hitting an object with the regolith like the moon, without an atmosphere to protect it, all this kind of stuff's pretty important, but it's doubly important in the context of our future use of the moon. You know, NASA have got these plans to put astronauts in a permanent lunar base at the South Pole, and now China have expressed similar aspirations.
2: Yeah.
6: Elon Musk is looking at building a lunar industry, which we'll come to in a minute.
2: Yeah.
6: If you're wanting to have permanent presence on the moon, and particularly permanent human presence, you need to have a fairly good understanding of what's going to happen when impacts happen. You would have also thought, though, that you'd like to prevent impacts from happening, particularly impacts from things that are out of control. Because if this thing had come into the Earth's atmosphere, pretty much all of it would have ablated. You wouldn't have had to worry on the ground. On the moon, though, it makes it to the surface intact. That size of that impact scar, 25, 27 metres across, sounds to me very much like the size of a lunar habitat that you'd build.
2: Mm-hmm.
6: And the last thing I would want is to send astronauts up to the moon and then have a bit of a discarded rocket crash in and wipe out the habitat and kill them. That doesn't sound like a good idea. Not just that, it raises concerns not only about our kind of future presence on the moon, but about the preservation of our archaeological sites on the moon. We've talked about the incredible work of Professor Alice Gorman in Adelaide, who talks about space archaeology and has been trying to raise awareness of the cultural impact of places like the Apollo 11 landing site, where we've got this pristine record of humanity's first steps on the moon. And it'd be tragic if something like this happened and crashed into that.
2: Yeah.
6: So it's really caused a lot of discussion about what's going on, what we should do about it. And I don't know that it's a particularly good look for SpaceX that this has happened, but it should be stressed that they are far from alone. I saw listed on a BBC article some of the other things that have hit the moon, and they reckon that more than 3,000 human-made objects have now either landed on or impacted the moon.
2: Really? 3,000?
6: 3,000 or more.
2: I would never have guessed that many.
6: It's astonishing. And that's a total of more than 190 tons of material. Now, some of that landed softly. You know, we talked about Apollo 11, for example, the lunar landers from many nations. Many nations have now landed on the moon. We've got crash landings like the Israeli mission that spattered tardigrades across the moon because they could, which still strikes me as one of the dumbest space missions ever carried out.
2: Mm.
6: You know, from an astrobiology point of view, we want to go to places and look for evidence of life. The last thing you want to do is smear it over the face of the moon. Hey, look, we've put life there. Anyway, that's an entirely other topic. But there's this long history of things hitting the moon in a both controlled and uncontrolled fashion. And it's going to happen more and more the more we put stuff out there.
2: Yeah.
6: It's caused a lot of discussion. It is really, really interesting, but it does shine a light on the risk for future missions more than anything else.
2: Yeah, it does. Notwithstanding that there is an international law in place that you're responsible for cleaning up your own mess. But when things get out of control or fly off in directions that make them irretrievable, what can you do about it?
6: Absolutely. And I would be very interested to see whether any applications of that law apply to things beyond the Earth's atmosphere.
2: Mm.
6: Because that gets enforced when you look at people cleaning up things on Earth. I don't think we have yet any real global pathway to improving things and getting a better handle on what we should and shouldn't do. But the discussions are happening, and every time something like this comes along, it further prompts those discussions and raises awareness of the problem, I guess.
2: Yes, and once people are up there in a permanent or semi-permanent situation, that's when you really got to start thinking about these kinds of problems. Hitting the moon at the moment is a risk for existing infrastructure and historical sites, but the day will come where people are there, and that creates a whole new ball game. So,
6: and industry will be there, which brings us to the second half of this story.
2: Well, let's get into that, because this also involves SpaceX, and Elon's big plan is to put a manufacturing plant on the moon to build his StarMind AI satellite array. And it looks like that this will be a fully automated system. They'll manufacture these things and launch them from the moon. And we're talking like, I don't know, is it a million of these
6: That's
2: things?
6: That's what he wants to do.
2: Yeah, this is the stuff of science fiction, but it's rapidly becoming something real, isn't it?
6: It is. And I mean, we've discussed the light pollution side of this repeatedly on the show, both myself and Fred. This StarMind idea is the idea that they will launch essentially data centers and AI centers into Earth orbit to farm solar energy. And you'll have these heavily computing-based satellites with enormous solar panels, probably at a relatively high altitude above the Earth so that they can get permanent sunshine, which I know a number of reports over the last few months since this has been talked about have spoken about how this will give a visible ring in the night sky that'll be visible all night from all locations on the Earth, and it'll be like living with a narrow, very thin ring, a bit like Saturn's rings, but just a single ring rather than a really broad one.
2: Yeah.
6: Lots of concern, lots of speculation about that. Musk talked widely about his dreams to put factories on the moon. He talks about landing a huge amount of tonnage on the moon to build factories. The factories will use robots akin to the Optimus robots that they use in the Tesla car manufacturers, I think. He wants to use the moon to build these StarMind AI satellites, which he'll then launch with giant rail guns, where you can accelerate using magnets, something to launch speed. And this is, again, something that's featured heavily in science fiction over the years as a method for launching things from bodies without an atmosphere.
2: Yeah,
6: all makes sense. But the idea he's got is that by going onto the moon, he can scale up manufacturing and a factor of a million times more industry than he has on Earth. So a huge, vast expansion in their building capacity. And it's a kind of thing that many people might poo-poo, but I think if we were talking a decade ago, people would have been poo-pooing the idea of Starlink.
2: Yep.
6: And he's been very successful getting that off the ground and up and running. So I wouldn't rule this out.
2: Mm.
6: And long term, we are seeing the dawn of the commercial use of space, and the commercial exploitation of the moon and asteroids is sure to follow. So it wouldn't surprise me if other companies are having similar ideas, and it may be that SpaceX are the first but not the only ones to do this if it happens. What I found interesting about this is this story's going round at exactly the same time that we're talking about the uncontrolled crash of the SpaceX rocket to the moon.
2: Yeah.
6: Which means you've got this almost a conflict of interest for SpaceX here, because on the one hand, they want to be able to launch their rockets. They've got to get that tonnage into space, as Musk says. And if they're launching things to the moon, that'll leave a lot of rocket bodies on orbits that could eventually impact the moon.
2: Mm.
6: And they're out of control. Yet at the same time, he's looking at building capacity for manufacturing on the surface of the moon. Now, that strikes me that on the one hand, he's increasing the risk that his industry will be damaged by his own industry, if that makes sense.
2: Oh, yeah.
6: There's always a possibility that one of his rockets will crash into one of his factories. So it may well be that that leads to a certain amount of self-interest in looking at ways to manage it that the outcry of astronomers wouldn't. You know, it's a lot more impelling for a company like SpaceX to want to find a solution to a problem that will directly impact them. Mm-hmm. Than a problem that's just upsetting a few people and is considered a little niche. So it's going to be really interesting to see how these two things kind of develop in parallel, I think.
2: Yeah, Elon Musk is, to some, a visionary, to others, an absolute nutter. But when you look at what he's achieved, you can't deny it. And when he starts to talk about doing things like this, you can't say it won't happen. Because he's proven that he'll put his money where his mouth is over and over again.
6: Yeah, and I do try when I'm talking about this, I know I fail sometimes, but I try to be as even-handed as I can be, because I think very few people are purely good or purely evil. There's good and bad to most people, and there are good and bad to the things that people do.
2: Mm.
6: And when we've talked a lot about Starlink, I always want to be at pains to stress that there is real benefit comes from this as well, because I think a big mistake people make is only focusing on the negative. And that doesn't put you in a good position. You need to look not to stop things entirely, but to look for a position where you get the maximum benefit for the minimum cost. You know, that sweet spot.
2: Yeah.
6: And it is undeniable that Starlink has brought with it great benefits to people in terms of being able to access the internet and access communication where previously they weren't able to because they were too remote. It's also come with associated problems. And I think this kind of endeavour is going to be the same. It's also probably very fair to say that commercial use of the moon and commercial use of other things in the solar system is going to happen whether SpaceX do it or not, but they're very much at the forefront. So I don't see an argument to be made for just saying, oh, well, they should stop this and think about it. I think what's really important is all this stuff is discussed very publicly and we figure out what humanity as a whole thinks is the right balance to have. And that's challenging. I mean, it's not a case of nothing and it's not a case of everything. But it's probably going to be the case that the use of the moon is just like the use of low Earth orbit, where the commercial use rapidly outstrips our abilities, at least at first, to legislate around it, and then the legislation will come afterwards. In much the same way we were talking last week about previous examples being things like the internet or even the printing press, things like this, the use always outstrips the legislation, then the legislation sprints to catch up.
2: Yes, well, it crawls in some cases, but I know what you mean. And look, if SpaceX don't do this, as you said, someone else will. It's everyone can point the finger at Elon Musk and SpaceX and say, oh, naughty. But if they say, look, yeah, okay, we agree, it's a bad idea, we won't do it, someone else will.
6: Absolutely.
2: Most certainly. So it's probably more a case of finding a way to manage this properly into the future, rather than just saying, no, it shouldn't happen, shouldn't be done, no way, no how, because it will happen regardless. Interesting times ahead. A couple of interesting stories focused on the moon, and if you want to read about that impact, you can do that at the space.com website. I knew I'd find it there somewhere. This is Space Nuts with Andrew Dunkley and Professor Jonty Horner.
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2: Now to something very exciting. We've been building up to this for quite some time, and as this podcast goes out, the day of release for this one is the 27th of August. We are 3 days away from the launch of the Nancy Grace Roman Observatory. That is big-time excitement.
6: It is. Of course, the caveat is that in the couple of weeks between recording this and it going live...
2: It could be delayed.
6: ...change. You know, it's like the trains in the UK, never trust that they're going to arrive until they actually have done, and even then be sceptical.
2: Yeah.
6: It's that kind of thing. But in this case, that would be quite startling, because until very recently, everybody was expecting this telescope to be launched next year. Mm. So the launch, if it goes ahead on the 30th of August, will be a launch that is 9 months ahead of schedule, which is very, very cool. Now, the scheduled launch time at the time of recording will be the 30th of August at 9:26 p.m. Australian Eastern Standard Time, which is 11:26 a.m. Universal Time or Greenwich Mean Time.
2: Yeah,
6: I think a lot of these launches get streamed online, so for those of you who are keen, there will almost certainly be live coverage of that, and a lot of very nervous people watching the launch hoping that it doesn't turn into a firework, which has happened before.
2: It has. We don't want to think about that. We're talking $4 billion worth of hardware.
6: We are, but, I mean, this is why there are insurance policies, right? It's...
2: I'm surprised you'd find an insurance company willing...
6: I think it's become fairly big business, actually. I mean, it's not my area of expertise, but I remember when we went to meetings a few years ago about off-Earth resource collection, there was discussion about insurance and stuff like that. And apparently there are insurance underwriters who insure satellites and launches. And I think I seem to remember, although I stand to be corrected on this, that the cluster mission probably 15, 20 years ago now blew up on the launch pad, and insurance allowed them to essentially rebuild it and launch it again. So it does happen, but fingers crossed, touch wood, there will be no problems with this. And what will happen is that on the 30th of August, a rocket will take off, SpaceX rocket, that will carry Nancy Grace Roman telescope into Earth orbit and beyond, will boost hard, just like happened with the James Webb Space Telescope, to give it a good kick, because this thing is destined to go out to join James Webb at the outer Lagrange point. Beyond the Earth, so about 1 million kilometres further from the Sun than the Earth is, but moving in lockstep with our planet, at this kind of gravitational sweet spot where you can hang around fairly safely for a long time.
2: Mm.
6: To do that, it is loaded with what is described as a very toxic fuel, hydrazine. They want to move away from it, but until they find a better alternative, they haven't yet. So as we talk right now, the spacecraft has been fully fueled, which is why they're fairly confident that they'll launch on time. That amount of fuel sets the lifetime of the mission, and there were similar discussions with James Webb when it launched a few years ago, in that the nominal mission is 5 years. So once Nancy Grace Roman gets to the L2 point, and that journey will take about 100 days from the launch, it is scheduled to have around a 5-year mission.
2: Yeah.
6: May have a longer mission than that if it manages to keep hold of its hydrogen fuel. So what happened with James Webb was that everybody was delighted with how accurately and beautifully it launched. So it needed to use less fuel to get on station, which meant that it should have more fuel for a longer life. And therefore, the projected mission went from 5 years to maybe 10 or 20, because it managed to keep those stocks of fuel. And hopefully, fingers crossed, touch wood again, the same will be true for Nancy Grace Roman Telescope. People have been really looking forward to this. Now, the first I remember of Nancy Grace Roman Telescope was when it used to be badged as WFIRST, a Wide Field Infrared Survey Telescope. That was kind of the first proposal, and that was going back to 2011, 2012. And shortly after those first proposals, there was a really interesting story came out that NASA had been told that there were suddenly a number of what are known as National Reconnaissance Office telescopes made by the Harris Corporation. The NRO offered to donate 2 telescopes to NASA, which are telescopes comparable in size to the Hubble Space Telescope, but a wider field of view. To put that in other language, effectively the defence community in the US said, by the way, we've got a couple of spy satellites that we're not going to use, so do you want them to actually do science? Which meant, at least to me, for the first time I became aware of the fact that there were a number of Hubble-class telescopes orbiting the Earth looking down. I hadn't quite realised spy satellites had got that big and that impressive. But anyway, that was a really nice mechanism through which, you know, you could do a cool mission a little bit cheaper. That got a bit of political interest and all the rest of it. But over time since, the telescope was planned and then approved and then built. Now, I must confess that I don't actually know whether the current iteration of Nancy Grace Roman is a former spy satellite or whether they moved away from that. But what it is going to be is a space telescope with a mirror 2.4 metres across, which is your Hubble Space Telescope size, wider field of view than Hubble, that will observe in the optical and in the near-infrared using 2 instruments. So it's going to have a very wonderful wide-field camera. This is a camera with 300 megapixels. Yeah. So that's a hell of a lot better than the CCD camera I've got on my digital telescope here, on my telescope here. Fabulous camera that will work at both visible and near-infrared. We'll be able to take images in a wide variety of colour bands and things like this. So that's going to be a fabulous camera that allows survey work to be done. And a lot of the work that is planned for this incredible telescope will be looking at the kind of cosmology stuff that you get so many questions about, dark energy and gravitational lensing and things like this, stuff that's a bit outside my professional wheelhouse. But it's also going to be carrying out an incredible survey looking for exoplanets. It's going to stare at the bulge of the Milky Way galaxy, looking for gravitational microlensing events, which is when a planet going around a star where we can see neither the star nor the planet passes between us and a more distant star, and some of the light from that star is bent and focused towards us, causing the star to brighten and then fade. That microlensing event lets us detect the object that we can't see passing by in between. And it will also let us find free-floating planets. So Nancy Grace Roman Telescope's going to do a fabulous kind of census-type survey of planets towards the middle of our galaxy using this microlensing technique. It's also carrying its other instrument, which is a really high contrast camera with a very small field of view, very different, that is attached to a coronagraph. Mm-hmm. And a coronagraph is a fabulous device that allows you to block out the light from a light source, like a star, and allow you to look at things that are very near to that light source that would normally be lost in the glare. And this is planned to take advantage of the fact that this thing's in space, we don't have the Earth's atmosphere to deal with, to use both the camera and a spectrograph that are connected to this coronagraph to look at exoplanets and actually try and get direct imaging observations of them and to learn more about their atmospheres. It'll be used for planets more like the size of Jupiter than the Earth, but it's going to be an incredible tool for learning more about planets around stars like the Sun, effectively.
2: Yeah, it's going to be very exciting and can't wait. Hopefully everything will run according to plan on August 30, which by the time this podcast is released will be 3 days away. And, yeah, we wait with bated breath. It's only got to go 1 million kilometres to get where it's going, which will take it's not a heck of a long trip, but it's going to take them a little while to get there. I can't remember how long it was now.
6: Oh, well, it's 100 days to roll on out to the Lagrange point for a start, and then there'll be time to get yourself fired up and get all the testing done and all the rest of it. But it's going to be a fabulous tool, and I think, I know I myself, my research is mainly theoretical. I'm mainly working on computers, and to be honest, I'm at a stage in my career, and I'm sure Fred can empathise with this, where I'm becoming more of an administrator and a supervisor than I am a researcher. But I know colleagues of mine at UniSQ have been very successful in getting time to use the James Webb Space Telescope to study exoplanet atmospheres. And I'm thinking here particularly of George Zhao and Chelsea Huang, who are really, truly world-class scientists. And I think they are waiting with bated breath to see what we'll be able to do with this. Mm. So, yes, you'll get a lot of discoveries coming out from the US, but we will have Australian involvement looking at this and getting amazing results right here in Australia. And for people living in other countries will have their own scientists beavering away, using Nancy Grace Roman Telescope to do amazing, amazing things.
2: Indeed. And we will obviously let you know how it all goes once we know whether or not it launched on time, whether or not anything, fingers crossed, happened to slow it down, whatever. Hopefully not. It should all go according to plan, one hopes. Anyway, we'll watch with interest, and you can read that story also on space.com, but there are plenty of platforms carrying the story of the Nancy Grace Roman Observatory, and if all goes to plan, there'll be many, many more stories in a few days' time. That brings us to the end. Jonty, thank you very much.
6: That's an absolute pleasure. Thank you for having me.
2: Always a pleasure. Professor Jonty Horner, Professor of Astrophysics at the University of Southern Queensland. Between episodes, don't forget to visit our website for things to see and do, like you can send us messages or questions through the Ask Me Anything button at the top. It's labelled AMA. You can sign up for the Astronomy Daily feed. Please leave reviews about the podcast wherever you listen to us. And visit the Space Nuts shop while you're there. Thanks to Hugh in the studio. Couldn't be with us today. He was actually driving over to get to the studio for us today. But then, as was the case with Neptune, he got hit by a Mitsubishi Triton. And that was the end of that. And from me, Andrew Dunkley, oh, he's okay. So, he just couldn't make it. And from me, Andrew Dunkley, thanks for your company. We'll catch you on the next episode of Space Nuts. Bye-bye.
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4: 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I would like to begin today's episode by acknowledging the Palawa of Luchuita, along with Aboriginal and Torres Strait Islander peoples Australia-wide. Carried by Aboriginal and Torres Strait Islander peoples and the land and sea which we call home is the world's oldest continuing living culture, dating back over 65,000 years. Aboriginal and Torres Strait Islander peoples were the first artists, scientists, creators, storytellers, and so much more. We wish to firmly acknowledge that sovereignty was never ceded. This was and always will be Aboriginal and Torres Strait Islander land. My name is Dr. Hannah Moore, and today we have a special episode recorded at GeoSci EdX, the 10th International Conference on Geoscience Education, held in Adelaide this August. Held every 4 years, GeoSci-Ed brings together people from around the world to share ideas about how we teach, communicate, and get people excited about Earth science. And this is particularly important right now. Geoscience helps us understand some of our biggest challenges, from climate change and natural hazards to water, energy, and critical minerals. Yet, Earth science education is facing declining enrollments and concerns about where our next generation of geoscientists will come from. So while I was

0: here we are at GeoSci edX. And my first guest is someone some of the listeners might be familiar with because we have interviewed her before. So can you please tell us your name and where are you representing? Where are you coming from for this conference?
1: So my name is Indrani Mukherjee and I'm representing University of New South Wales today.
0: Fantastic. And have you got a workshop for this conference?
1: Yes, I do have a workshop today and quite excited about it actually. And it's really a more hands-on interactive experience that kids can have at school so we can promote geoscience in a more sort of fun and interactive way. The thing that I'm looking forward to most is to see how the teachers receive it and to see how, you know, what we can do to perhaps change the workshop or modify it so it's best suited to their needs. But I think it's really important that we come up with creative ways of promoting geoscience. And I think the game me and my colleagues designed related to critical minerals is going to be something that the kids really like. So I think we need to come up with more games or workshops like this where students get like, okay, hang on, it is not that easy to have a video game. You know, it takes years for that in the making, if you think about it, from exploration to discovery to opening of the mind, getting the material out, processing it into that final product. It doesn't come out. The video game console is not straight coming out of the earth. Mm-hmm. So that's the message we want to get across.
0: Fantastic. Is there anything else that you're looking forward to within this conference? What are you looking forward to seeing?
1: I think I'm really looking forward to hearing what problems school teachers are facing and how we can contribute towards solutions, because in the academic world at universities we have some set ideas, as we do with many other things, and we think that we know what the problem is and we have to, you know, target that problem according to but do we really know? Do we? And how often do we get an opportunity to speak to high school students as well as teachers and figure out some of the challenges that they are facing? And I think times have changed a lot. And so I think it's about time that academics, geoscience academics at universities, maybe we need to spend more time with our high school teachers and be like, well, we think this is a problem, but can you tell us how you feel about it and what we can do to perhaps, you know, fine-tune whatever outreach activities we're doing to suit your needs.
0: Oh, we've got someone taking a photo of us right now, so let's cheese. Anyway, thank you so much, Indrani, for joining me for this very short chat. I'm going to go around and try and find someone else to talk to, and we will see you soon.
1: Thank you very much for the wonderful job you're doing, Hannah, and thanks for having me too. Thanks.
0: Oh, thank you. So we're standing in front of the Ausscope table. We've got Seema with us. Seema, would you tell us a little bit about Ausscope and what you've got going on this table? It looks very interactive.
2: It is. So first of all, I start by introducing Ausscope. Ausscope provides research infrastructures for all geoscientists across Australia. And what you see here is a seismometer and a display monitor that shows the seismograms. And this seismometer is a research-grade seismometer, similar to the seismometers that we have installed at 52 schools across Australia, all states and territories. And this is part of Australian Seismometers in Schools program, which is supported by Ausscope, and it is one of Ausscope's programs. So it is a dual-purpose program. First, it provides research-grade data for scientists, and second, it has educational purpose. So we go to the schools and try to do outreach and engage students with earth sciences and bring awareness about earth sciences.
0: That's fantastic. And so, yes, in front of us, we've got the feedback from the seismometer. Do we have to jump to get a reading?
2: It's already have the reading from the people who are looking nearby.
0: Oh, brilliant.
2: But if you want to see a sharp wave and signal, yes, we can jump now.
0: Okay, shall we do it?
2: Yeah.
0: All right.

0: Okay, ready, listeners? You can jump at home as well if you're listening. Okay, 3, 2, 1. And what are we seeing on this screen? What are the different colors, the different lines?
1: Oh, that's a good question. So, as I mentioned, this is a research-grade seismometer, and it has three components. So, it's north-south, east-west, and vertical. So, it records ground motion in three directions. So, as you see, the green one is the Z component, the vertical one. The red one is north-south, and the blue one is east-west.
0: Fantastic. And aside from this, are there any workshops, any presentations, or anything else during the conference that you're really looking forward to?
1: Yes, I have a workshop today afternoon, and it will be about earthquake discovery. So how the teachers can have access to online resources and find out about the earthquakes that recently happened or like 10 years ago happened, and how to work out and find interactive lessons for the students to work with the student to work with earthquakes distribution in the world. Yeah.
0: Well, hopefully I can come to that. That sounds really awesome. Well, thank you very much, Seema.
1: No worries.
0: We're going to move on and interview someone else, but I appreciate your time.
1: Thank you. Thank you.

0: Okay, so we're at the showcase, and right next to my stall, where I'm representing Australian Earth Science Education, we have the lovely Josephine. Josephine, what are you here at GeoSciEdX to present? What are you showcasing at this stall that you've got?
1: Thank you for that, Hannah. So we are the Resources and Engineering Skills Alliance. We're based here in South Australia, and one of our primary focuses of our work is skills pipelines for mineral resources in South Australia. So today we're really here to understand how we can further support educators, classrooms across the state to encourage students to understand minerals, their relevance in our everyday lives, and in turn hopefully attract more young people to the industry. We have a lot of mining happening here in South Australia. There are currently 13 major operating mines, with many sitting in the pipeline, you know, still in the approved phase or the exploration phase. So we really need young people coming up through studying tertiary qualifications, you know, like we said, geotechnical, mining engineer, geology, just to name a few, over 400 occupations across the sector. So we really need to, I guess, get out to these young people and get them interested and excited, especially about earth science, because that's one of the, you know, one of the core focuses of mineral resources.
0: Absolutely. So important. And so you've got a whole bunch of playing cards on your stall in front of us. Could you talk about these cards?
1: Yes, of course. So I cannot take credit for these, Hannah. These are by my CEO, Jody Badcock. She has designed these mineral resources trading cards. So each of them have various minerals on them. There's about 68 cards in a pack, I believe. There's trading packs for the kids to trade, and there's also the teacher resource packs. So you can use them in a classroom for a variety of activities. I will coin the Minerals Council, because we often use their 30 Things publication, which publicizes your different types of everyday products. So for example, a car or food production, and it links all the minerals that contribute to that process. So it helps young people understand where it's placed in their everyday lives. So the cards can then filter into that. And we've also got over here six of our special cards, copper, gold, uranium, magnetite, and rare earth elements here. Now, these are here because they're South Australian minerals that we're mining here currently.
0: Amazing. Thank you so much, Josephine. That's fantastic. And is there anything that you're really excited about to see in the conference? Or, to be honest, it's almost at the end of the day. So is there anything that you've seen today that you really want to mention? What was your highlight from the workshops that we've had?
1: I will highlight Susie from the Core Learning Foundation. She showed us two games today, and they're games that kids can jump on, and they're learning about minerals, their purposes, and also some of the mining cycle itself in a fun, interactive way. So I'm really excited because we're connected with quite a lot of schools across South Australia, and showing them how they can integrate that into curriculum, especially, and in a way for kids to be engaged in a fun, interactive way.
0: Well, I'm hoping to interview Susie very shortly, so we'll get to talk to her all about that. So, yeah, thank you for mentioning that, Josephine. That's fantastic. And thank you for joining us.
2: Hello, listeners. We'd like to hear from you. 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
0: Okie dokie, we're recording. So as you can hear, it's still very buzzy in this room. I'm in front of the Australian Magnetometers in Schools now, and I'm with Kira, who actually I just went camping with last week to the Flinders Ranges to look at some beautiful rocks. And Kira is part of this program, the Australian Magnetometers in Schools. Kira, would you mind telling us a bit about this program and what part of it you were involved in?
3: Of course, this program, we've only just got started with it really, but the idea is to bring the very complex concept of Earth's magnetic field, the magnetosphere, space weather, the aurora, bring that to schools and provide them with simple magnetometers that they can assemble themselves or with the teacher's help to monitor space weather and link that to the aurora.
0: Amazing. And we've got this really interesting piece of equipment that looks a bit like a pyramid. Is this a magnetometer? And can you tell us if you've got any data out of it yet?
3: Yes, it is. So this pyramid is a mount for our magnetometer system. So within this pyramid, there are three sensors, and they are facing north, south, east, west, up and down, so all at right angles, and that's because Earth's magnetic field has three directions. So when this pyramid is plugged in to a computer, we used a Raspberry Pi microcomputer that is streaming, but collecting the data from the sensors and plotting it as a graph. And we have just recently tested this over 5 or 6 weeks just to see if it was going to pick up those magnetic storm events, and we're very pleased with the results. So there was about 4 or 5 storms during that recording period, and in our graphs we can see that there is a disturbance in the data when those storms happen. So we're very excited about that, and it's looking very promising to get these past the prototype stage and ready to go into schools for a permanent monitoring network, which is the aim.
0: Amazing. It's so exciting to see all the work that you've put into this. Kira, can you tell us, from the stuff that you've seen during this conference so far, what's been your favorite thing? What are you most excited about from the conference?
3: I've seen so much today. I'm actually feeling quite overwhelmed by just the amount of amazing ideas I've seen. But I did really enjoy Hannah and Lachlan's workshop this morning. It was the most practical one that I've seen. Super hands-on. Everyone was having so much fun. Yeah, so Hannah and Lachlan from Australian Earth Science Education, who, yes, and everyone around me was just loving it. We had these glasses, prismatic glasses, that were, yeah, we could all see rainbows, and playing around with fossils, making fossil imprints in the Pleistocene. It was just super fun, super hands-on.
0: Fantastic. Thank you so much, Kira. I hope you have an amazing rest of the conference. So, Sabine, can you tell us who you're representing what you're here to do during the showcase?
4: So my name is Sabine Zahirovich. I'm a senior lecturer at the School of Geosciences at the University of Sydney. And my expertise is in plate tectonics and modelling whole Earth systems in deep time, but more importantly, also democratizing access to these tools for the whole world, for the whole community. So I'm quite passionate about the outreach and education aspect, as well as the research and how it aligns with the big problems that we face in the 21st century.
0: Fantastic. And Sabine has also been involved with organizing this conference, so thank you so much for that, all of the hard work. It has been an absolute success so far. So can you tell us a bit about the really interesting things we have on the table here at the showcase? Looks like you've got two spheres of a globe, and you've got some nice, I wonder if that's topography going on there. These look like they've been 3D printed. Can you tell us a bit more about them?
4: Absolutely. So we've got 3D printed globes of topography, also a model that we can use to look at sea level change, but importantly, I think it's really nice to have tactile physical objects to have a look at, to look at the whole world. We see maps, but the maps are usually flat and, you know, not as feature rich, so having something tactile is really valuable. And what I've also been doing is 3D printing these materials and donating them to places like Vision Australia to have people with folks with low vision being able to, you know, feel the topography and our planet in a different way.
0: Oh, amazing. They look really beautiful. I'll take some photos for the listeners so that you can go on social media and have a look at them. My next question is, what have you been most excited about for this conference?
4: Well, I'm really inspired by educators, particularly at high schools and primary schools, who work so hard for all of us. And they're training the next generation of folks who will be leading and addressing the challenges of food, water, energy security, energy independence, climate change, natural hazards. I mean, all of these huge challenges. And it all starts with education and training. And I think globally we have this visibility issue around geosciences. And so this is a really key piece of the puzzle to revitalize and bring to the forefront the real importance and centrality of geosciences to the future of our societies.
0: Oh my goodness, absolutely. I couldn't have said it better myself. Well, thank you for all of the hard work that you've put in, and thank you for all the stuff that you're doing in terms of outreach. All right, so yeah, still buzzing in the room here. So we're into the evening part of the event, and we've got our wines in hand. I'm with Susie right now. Susie, can you tell me a little bit about what you're representing, what kind of organization you're from, and why you're here at the conference today?
5: Okay, I'll start with why I'm here at the conference first. It's actually 4 years and 3 weeks ago we submitted the proposal to bid to host this event. So Kim asked me to co-chair, and so we've been on this journey for 4 years, had a wonderful organising committee, and it's come to fruition. So that's the main reason I suppose I'm here. But the other important reason that I'm here is that I'm representing the Core Learning Foundation and the work that we do for geoscience education. Actually, that's the reason I got involved in this conference. I find that, you know, geoscience education needs to be out there with the rest of education. Geoscience is very important to sustain our Earth, and, you know, everything has geoscience in it, and yet that awareness needs to improve.
0: Yes, and I saw a little snippet of your workshop earlier. Sadly, I couldn't stay for the whole thing. Can you tell us a little bit about your workshop and what it involved?
5: Yeah, so a few years ago, together with BHP and my good friend Jill Terry, we decided to do something different, to deliver earth science differently. And so we came to the conclusion that games to deliver earth science curriculum, but all sciences, was a great way to engage today's kids. And so developed two games, a Minecraft game called Resource Rescue Respond, and another game called All This Dirt to represent what we do up in the Pilbara in WA. So, yeah, they're actually accessible and reportable pedagogies.
0: Amazing. Well, everyone was so engaged at that workshop, and it really was fantastic. And congratulations on the conference. It seems like it's gone really, really well, very successful. What most excites you about this conference? What have you seen, or what is coming up, or in general, what most excites you about it?
5: I think the community that we've built. I really feel the positivity and the collaborative nature of all these educators who want to know more about how to do geoscience education better, differently, to engage their kids. All of them recognise the importance of having geoscience as part of their toolbox. And so they've brought their passion and their commitment and dedication here to learn more from each other and from the experts. So I'm really feeling that buzz. And in fact, it's so, so positive. I have not heard a negative comment whatsoever. Everyone, in fact, people have asked me why isn't it didn't it go on longer? So I really sense that there's that need and that urgency there to do it, to be better at it, and to therefore promote it amongst their students. So nothing but good buzz.
0: Yeah, oh, 100% agree. It's really been, from my perspective, the most positive conference I've been to. I go to a lot of research conferences. Now this one really, it goes well above those ones. So, and thank you so much for all your hard work going into it. Thanks for the chat.

0: Okay, so now I'm over here with Lachlan. There's still lots of stuff happening in this space, but it's kind of winding down a little bit. People are starting to pack up. So I'm with Lachlan, who I work with. Lachlan is my colleague who works in the Northern Territory. We both work for Australian Earth Science Education. Lachlan, can you tell me a little bit more about what you do up in the NT?
1: So basically I help teachers teach the earth science parts of the curriculum. It can be a tricky subject to teach, as we all know, and so we try and help fill those gaps. So maybe they're having trouble doing rock identification, and that's fine. I'll come in there with my boxes of rocks, and I'll teach what things to look for, and all of our rock samples are all nice and big, and they're from all over the Northern Territory, so they get a good representation of what rocks are out there. Yeah, I can also go in with soils, so we do a soil one. And again, we've got soils from all over the Northern Territory, and it's quite hard for a teacher to have the time to go and get these different soils or these different rocks, so we're just making it easier for them. And meanwhile, they can go and teach the bits of the curriculum which they're finding easier to teach. So just trying to make sure that teachers actually are able to teach what's in the curriculum and not have earth sciences left to the end and dropped off.
0: Fantastic. And what sort of things are you presenting at GeoSciEdX today?
1: So I actually worked today with yourself, Hannah. And we did a workshop for primary school educators, and it was basically a non-stop walk through all the different activities we've got. So we had 20 different hands-on activities squeezed into a 45-minute session. And everyone wanted more and more and more. It was really well received. Got a lot of positive feedback at the end of it.
0: Fantastic. Can you tell me what you're most excited about for this conference? Or what have you seen? What's coming up? Or in general, what's really positive about the conference?
1: The thing that surprised me the most with the conference is just how many different teachers are here. There must be, 80, 100 more teachers, and they're all from different high schools. And not just like from a high school in Melbourne or high school in Adelaide. They're teachers from some primary school out in the APY lands in the middle of nowhere in South Australia, or from the Northern Territory. There's seven different teachers here from high schools and primary schools. There's teachers from Northern Queensland, from everywhere. It's quite remarkable that they've got so many people from such a diverse mix of schools.
0: I agree, that's probably the highlight, is seeing the teachers getting involved and getting engaged. So that's all we have time for. Thanks for talking to me, Lachlan. Much appreciated. Bye. And that brings us to the end of our special episode from GeoSciEdX. It was fantastic to hear some of the different ways people are working to make geoscience more engaging and accessible, and to see so many people coming together to think about the future of earth science education. Thanks for listening to That's What I Call Science. We love bringing you STEM-related content and hope you enjoyed the show. If you loved the episode, you can get in touch with us by searching That's What I Call Science or That's Science Taz on Facebook, Instagram, LinkedIn, or Blue Sky. My name is Dr. Hannah Moore, and I'd like to say a huge thank you to all of the guests who took the time to chat with me at GeoSciEdX: Indrani, Sima, Josephine, Kira, Sabin, Susie, and Lachlan. And of course, thank you to the organizers of GeoSciEdX for bringing everyone together and creating such a great space to share ideas about geoscience education. I hope you all have a truly wonderful week.
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2: Adventurers meet at 5 p.m. on Wednesdays at the Candos Scout Hall on the corner of Davy Road and Campbell Street in Candos. 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
1: The Ralston Combined Pensioners and Superannuants meet at 11 a.m. at the Ralston Club on the fourth Thursday of the month.
2: The Candos Ralston Men's Shed is open every Wednesday and Thursday from 9 a.m. to 12 midday. 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

0: Bracket there, we had one come in there from Earl and Husky and the Wings of a Dove. Also, Mike McClellan and with the song Just a Song and Dance Man. Farden Young in there with Hello Walls, and right up front there, One Many from the Mavericks and Back in Your Arms Again. 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
0: 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Australian lamb four quarter chops, $20 a kilo. Wild turkey, 101 proof. Bourbon whiskey, 700 mil, $72 each. 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IGA Cairndos, proud sponsor of Community Radio, KRRR FM. Another four-pack coming in, kicking off with Alan Jackson. And who's cheating who?

0: Yeah, that comes in from Billy Ray Cyrus, and She's Not Crying Anymore. Bill and Boyd, great Aussie duo there, put another log on the fire. We also had the Bellamy Brothers in there, and For All the Wrong Reasons. And, of course, right up front there, one from Alan Jackson. And who's cheating who? You're on Community Radio, KRRR 98.7 FM. Country music through till 6 o'clock this evening. And we have a sponsorship notice here for the renowned band, Canoes. That's Canoes. We'll be playing live at the Henbury Sports Club tonight, Saturday night, tonight from 7 p.m, the 5th of September. So come along, get some friends together, join into singing and dancing. Bistro will be open and a free courtesy bus will be running as well. Further information on tonight's entertainment at the Henbury Sports Club, you need to phone 6379 4101, and that's book a table and catch the bus. 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
1: And we have another four coming in. Oh, Brian Letton. The Wheels of Cobb & Co.

0: Comes in from the Dixie Chicks and A Long Time Gone. Charlie Rich in there as well, and The Most Beautiful Woman. We also had Burl Ives and A Little Bitty Tear. Right up front there, Brian Letton, great Aussie there with The Wheels of Cobb & Co. You're on Community Radio KRRR 98.7 FM. Good to have your company this afternoon and the country music. 22 degrees at the moment in downtown Candos, and there's a little bit of rain approaching us as well at the moment. Just looking on the radar in the Candos Rylstone region. Yes, a bit of rain, but it doesn't look too severe. But further down south, yes, it does look a little bit heavy further down towards Lithgow and further down. They're really going to cop it by the look of the colours there in the next hour or so. And it's just on 11 minutes to 4 o'clock on Community Radio KRRR. We have another four-pack of country music coming up for you very shortly.
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1: 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Cash and card is welcome. And our lay-bys are too. They'll take lay-bys up to 3 months, and that is most welcome. They're open Wednesday to Friday, 10 a.m. till 2 p.m. and Saturday, 9 a.m. till 1 p.m. This is a community notice on KRRR 98.7 FM. Another four coming in now, all Aussies in this little group. Shazalee.

0: Yeah, we had Cole Edmonds in there with Dusty's Tent. Also, Fred Bowen in there with Don't Worry About Me. We had also Jed and Trudy with The Broken Souvenirs, and right up front, Shazalee, Born to Be Free. You're on Community Radio, KRRR 98.7 FM. Good to have your company. We're moving on for just on the 4 minutes past 4 o'clock. And a little bit of rain happening outside at the moment, and a bit of wind, but the down south, further down towards Lithgow, and well, Arawang there copping it a lot harder than we are at the moment. 19 degrees now, the temperature's dropping down to 19 degrees at the moment.
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0: Another six-pack coming in for you now. And, steel guitar this time with Dave Hartley and the Coal Miner's Daughter.

0: Yeah, Engelbern Humperdinck in there with The Way It Used To Be. Also Donna, that is, Fargo and Funny Face. Dolly Parton in there with 9 to 5. And right up front there, Dave Hartley and the Coal Miner's Daughter on the steel guitar. You're on Community Radio, KRRR 98.7 FM, and still 19 degrees in downtown Gandos.
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0: And we have a community notice here for the Lawson Park Markets on the corner of Short and Church Street, Mudgee. Now, the next market is on the it's on the second Saturday of the month. So the next market will be on Saturday, 12th of September. That'll be Saturday next week, from 10 a.m. till 2 p.m. So you can come along and browse and support the local home growers there, with lots of goodies on offer like clothing, arts and crafts, and so much more. Stall bookings, if you'd like to book a stall or further information, you need to phone 63 73 3374. 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

0: Here on Community Radio, KRRR 98.7 FM, caught on the phone. It's just on 29 minutes to 5 o'clock. Good to have your company on Community Radio, the country music program. And we have a community notice here for the drive carefully, or you could lose points on your license. Now, this is to do with the level crossings. So it takes a train up to 1.4 kilometres to stop, which means in the event of a driver can see you, the train can't stop in time anyway. So this is for level crossings, to be careful at level crossings. And they're going to do a blitz in the area on level crossings for motorists or bike riders or whatever not stopping at stop signs at the level crossing. Now, if you're caught over the next couple of weeks, they'll be doing a blitz. And if you're caught, it'll cost you $577 for not stopping at a stop sign at a level crossing and 3 demerit points off your licence. So it's worth stopping. Hey, you never know who's watching. Yeah, keeping you in touch with our community, KRRR 98.7 FM.
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0: In the last bracket there, Jeannie C. Riley, that was the girl most likely. Also Isla Grant in there, and Will You Walk With Me? Glen Campbell in there and the Bonaparte's Retreat, and right up front, of course, Garth Brooks and Two of a Kind. We've got Tanya Tucker coming in now.

0: Rachel Gillett in there, and Once He Used to Dance. We also had Tommy Maxwell is with Me and Henry. Also, Johnny Paycheck, and From Cotton to Satin, right up front there, Tanya Tucker, and Still Sing the Old Songs. And you're on Community Radio KRRR. Good to have your company this afternoon. A couple of requests, too, to fill in between now and 6. We'll see if we can fit those in as well as the temperature drops down now to 18 degrees in downtown Candos as the storm passed over. It was a pretty brief one here in Candos, but further down in Wallerawang and Lithgow area, they got it quite heavy. It's just on 13 minutes to 5 o'clock.
1: Behind the Wheel, promoting road safety to drivers in rural and regional Australia, thanks to the support of NRMA.
2: Overtaking on country roads requires patience and good judgment. On single lane roads, vehicles can approach at closing speeds of 200 kilometres per hour, meaning you have minimal chances of surviving a front impact. In adverse conditions such as heavy rain or fog, it's a good idea to forget about overtaking at all, unless on dual carriageways. When you're driving on a twisting country two-lane road, long straights are few and far between, and it can be tempting to take a chance in order to overtake. The important thing to remember is, if you're in doubt about your ability to pass safely, then don't. Wait until the road is clear for a long stretch or until an overtaking lane comes along. Impatience costs lives. And it's worth taking a few extra minutes to reach your destination rather than trying to overtake in risky situations.
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1: And we have a special request that I think I played last week for a listener in Mudgee. And we played last week and asked me could I spin it again for him this week. And it's Doug Mansfield's and One More Beer.

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1: And we have a community notice here for the Midwestern Community Picnic Day. Now, that's all happening on Tuesday, 29th of September, from 10 a.m. till 1 p.m. at the Candos Community Hall. There will be free holiday fun with children getting painting and workshop face painting as well. So come along, it's a fun day for the kids. And bring a picnic rug and some food, and you can purchase that from Miss Kitty's Cafe. Have a fun day. Once again, if you'd like further information on the Community Picnic Day, now, once again, on Tuesday, 29th of September, at the Community Hall in Candos, you can contact the Midwestern Regional Council on 0460 432 964. We're keeping you in touch with our community, KRRR 98.7 FM. And we have another four in a row. Oh, John Williamson, Home Amongst the Gum Trees.

kitchen cooking up a roast or Vegemite on toast. Just you and me, a cup of tea. Later on we'll settle down and mull up on the porch and watch the possums play. Give me a home among the gum trees with lots of plum trees, a sheep, a duck, a king.

0: Martina McBride. No, sorry, wrong one. Mary Chapin Carpenter. And we'll go with that in a little later. 25 minutes past 5 o'clock, Community Radio KRR, 18 degrees in downtown Candos. And we have a sponsorship notice here for the renowned band Uchan Oath. We'll be playing at the Henbury Sports Club this Saturday night from 7 p.m. That's Friday. That's this Saturday night, the 5th of September. So get some friends together, join in, and the singing and dancing. A bistro will be open and free courtesy bus will also be running. Phone number for the club, 6379-4101 for further information. 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

0: 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Songs you love, songs you like, songs you haven't heard for years, songs you can't stand, and songs you've forgotten. Even songs you never knew existed. That's right, I'll play them all. My name is David, and on every second, third, fourth, and even fifth Tuesday of every month from 3 p.m. until 6 p.m. I'll be here on air at KRRR FM Community Radio. 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

0: comes in from Rita McNeil, and I'll accept the rose. We also have Pam Tillis in there, and I've seen enough to know. Marty Robbins, The Story of My Life, and right out front, Martina McBride and Life Number 9. You're on Community Radio KRR, Country Music with Brian through till 6 o'clock. We've still got about 19 minutes or so to go.
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0: Good to have your company on Community Radio Country Music. We had a phone call a little earlier, and a couple of weeks ago I played Slim Dusty, three in a row with the pub sequels. That was The Pub With No Beer, The Answer to The Pub With No Beer, and the sequel to The Pub With No Beer, all three of them.

that Slim had made over a few years apart, and a special request, a person from Gulgong actually phoned me in and asked, could I repeat the three sequels to The Pub With No Beer? Certainly can. Three in a row, Slim Dusty, The Pub With No Beer, The Answer to The Pub With No Beer, and the sequel to The Pub With No Beer.

0: Three in a row there with Slim Dusty at the Pub With No Beer, The Answer to the Pub With No Beer, and the sequel to the Pub With No Special Request. It's now 9 minutes to 6 o'clock.
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0: Yeah, special request once again for the Mavericks. Dance the Night Away.

Yeah, Dance the Night Away come in from the Mavericks. It's 18 degrees in downtown Candos at the moment. That about brings the program to an end again for this week. Thank you very much for listening. Thank you for the phone calls, a couple of requests that we put to air for you. Hopefully I'll catch you again on Monday for the morning market between 9 and 12. And Nick Sophocles is in now to take you through with a great mix of music through the evening. So stay tuned to KRRR. So until Monday, take it easy, enjoy the little bit of rain that we've had, and drive safely, and bye for now.

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Very good evening and welcome along to KRRFM, Candos Rylston Community Radio. It's 18 degrees here currently in Candos and it's coming up to 9 minutes past six. You've got Nick here and I'm filling in for Bill tonight. There's going to be a lot of people that won't be listening to the program because they're going to be seeing if the hat fits. And also we've got Knoth playing at the Henbury Club tonight as well. So if you are listening, I hope you can hang around. Well, thank you very much if you can tune in and stay around until 9 o'clock to enjoy what I really don't have a clue about what I'm going to do. I've got plenty of music. The thing that I won't be doing, I've decided to put the Alan Wilson tribute off because of what's going on tonight. I'll do it on Wednesday night. However, I've got an interesting or segment or clip, I suppose, off YouTube regarding the first time that Canned Heat came over to Australia in 1971. And you'll want to have a listen to that because that's extremely interesting and you might even learn something from a band that you wouldn't think that they'll be into drugs and all sorts of things like that and trying to get away with things. You know, they're a very clean, sober-looking group of people back in the day, and they still are. You'll hear Fito de la Parra, the Mexican accent there. He'll be there. He's a drummer, and he's drumming, been drumming with the Canned Heat since December of 1967. If you were to go and see them tonight anywhere in the world, you would see him sitting in the drum seat and doing what he does best and doing it in a brilliant way as well. He's probably one of the most underrated drummers probably of all time. You're talking about drummers, Fido's name probably wouldn't even come up in a conversation. Anyway, we'll be doing that and just mixing up a little bit of music as well. So I'd like to thank, firstly, Brian for coming in and filling in for Robert and George doing country mix. So thanks very much, Brian, coming in to fill in. We had the satellite on between midday and three. And then we had David filling in between 9 and 12, and then Archie's Archives come in nice and early this morning, and great show, mate, between 6 and 9 o'clock. Whatever you're up to today, I hope your day's been going well. I've had a bit of an interesting day, been busy sorting out, doing a lot of spring cleaning. And you know what happens when you decide you're going to disassemble computers of all the leads and everything, and you take that out to so you can sort of clean up a little bit more and then rewire everything together, and then you go to try putting a CD in the CD player. It's not going to work, is it? It's sort of treating it like you're trying to put a Martian spaceship inside your computer for some reason. So I did have an external player because the internal player wasn't working, and now when I tried to hook up the external one, that didn't decide to work either, and now the internal one's decided to work. So work that one out. But either way, you still get the end of what you're trying to achieve somehow anyway, even if it is a bit annoying. And I actually did chuck a couple of players out into the lounge room from another room, so I felt a bit better about that. I didn't smash anything, but I really felt a little bit annoyed that you try to sort of get a program ready or something a bit unusual to try on radio and you're running out of time. And then things aren't happening the way you'd like it. Anyway, we're going to get into it, which we've already done for the start. We had some live music there. Name of the gentleman we heard on the slide guitar, Mr. Doyle Bramhall II, and that was live at Eric Clapton's Crossroads Festival back in 2007. So Doyle Bramhall playing that particular track for Eric Clapton, even though it's a Blind Joe Reynolds original track called Outside Woman Blues, and he's a left-handed guitarist, and he just grabs a right-handed guitar the way it is, turns it upside down and plays it left-handed. And you hear the result there of some of that slide. Also two drummers in there as well, and that is just absolutely brilliant. And Doyle Bramhall II played a lot of slide with Clapton on the trying to think now, the Sessions for Robert J, or Me and Mr. Johnson, I think it was. And he's also done some work with Pink Floyd, I think, as well. And he's a sought-after session musician on a slide guitar. So you can imagine with the sound of that slide that he would be quite popular to get to play on people's albums. So I don't know what time we'll do the Canned Heat thing. We might do that, say, about 7:30, around about. And then I'll get a bit more organised over the next few days. And just I didn't really want to
rush it also, and just sort of belittle a little bit the music and the memory of Alan Blindale Wilson. But we'll learn a little bit, and hopefully, if you're a little bit younger and you're sort of understanding what we're sort of alluding to, you might want to have a bit of a check out and have a look back on the life and times of Alan Wilson. And if you sort of suffer a bit of depression and anxiety over various things, you might even be able to relate to the unfortunate way that Alan was seeing the world when he was just seeing the world from his way. It was an unfortunate way of looking at it, but the way that he was looking at it, you can understand that unfortunately he was losing a lot of sleep, and he ended up using barbiturates to sleep, and I think he overdid that a bit and ended up passing away in his sleep. It's 6:15. Eric Clapton on the guitar.

0: Alejandro. Come on, Eric Clapton. Eric Clapton on the guitar vocals.
1: Yeah, it's Ginger Baker there, and the late Jack Bruce, also Eric Clapton, as he said, and that's live from the Royal Albert Hall with Cream doing Crossroads, and we kicked it off with Doyle Bramhall doing a Cream track, they did a cover of that Outside Woman Blues, 20 minutes past six.
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0: Going back to 1981 there for Eric Clapton from an album called Another Ticket, and name of the track was called Rita May. It's 26 minutes past six. Don't forget, if you're not interested in what we're doing on radio tonight, you can get down to the club, Henry Sports Club, tonight. Renowned band Kanoth are playing live, and they're on tonight from 7 p.m. until late. 5th of September. Get some friends together and join in the singing and dancing. Bistro will be open and the free courtesy bus will be running. Phone the club on 63794101 for any further information to book a table and the bus. 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

0: What age you think you were when you first picked up the guitar?
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0: Really? What led you to that, reckon?
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0: Can I ask you who you listened to mostly in them days?
1: Chuck Berry, Little Richard, Fats Domino, Jerry Lee Lewis, Elvis, people like that.
2: Right now I have the pleasure of bringing up Mr. Johnny Winter.
3: How y'all doing? One for you called Highway 61. 1, 2, 1, 2, 3, 4.

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Yeah.

0: Yeah, rocking the blues there out of Texas there with the one and only late Mr. Johnny Winter doing Lucille. That's excellent. Also that live track, Highway 61, backed up by the Derek Trucks Band from the Eric Clapton Crossroads Festival, once again from 2007. And that is just unbelievably good live. And Derek Trucks getting a lesson on how you actually do play a slide guitar and make it sound like a grinder.
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0: Yeah, once again, Rockin' the Blues, Texas Style there from 2000. The name of the album is called Wicked for Shamika Copeland, and that track was called Wild, Wild Woman. First up, we had Turn the Heat Up from 1998, and then Beth Hart, double shot there with Fat Man and Immortal. Fat Man from 2016. Immortal was from her debut album going back to 1996. It's coming up to 6 minutes to seven, and it's sitting on 17 and a half degrees.
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0: 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It's Mr. Rick Vito on guitar and the vocals doing It's 2 a.m.

0: That's excellent. I really liked that. I really enjoyed it. It's from Billy Burnett. The track was called Hot Rod Hillbilly. He was featuring there on guitar and the vocals, also doing a interesting version of the track Everything Is Broken. R.L. Burnside does a great version of that. And also, it's an original Bob Dylan track there. We also had Rick Vito, as I said. It's 2 AM, and also from 2024, Cadillac Man from his own album, solo album work there. And both of those gentlemen, you've probably heard me mention it before, and I'll mention it again. The thing that they've got in common, besides the obvious thing, between 1987 and 1991, they both were in Fleetwood Mac. It's 12 minutes past seven, and I'm enjoying myself tonight. You've got Nick here filling in for Bill. Hope Bill's all right. I don't get to talk to Bill all that much. I have in the past a little bit and rang him up on his program on a Saturday night. However, we haven't come across each other for a while, so I hope everything's okay and he's just got some sort of family or thing happening, and not like we're getting a lot of things going on health-wise. It's, you've got Nick here. I'm going through until 9 o'clock, and I'm going to play you that Can Heat clip, for want of a better term, we've got from YouTube there, and it's they're going to tell you about the first time that they came out to Australia in 1971. And I was very tongue-in-cheek before when I was talking about how straight and how, squeaky clean they are. They like their drugs, and up to around about, well, they kicked off their career in 1965. Their first album came out in 1967, and there's some couple of tracks there live at Monterey Festival, and that's about 3 weeks before their first album came out. So in relation to sort of that year in particular, is the first year when they did come out there that Alan Wilson had passed away previously in September of the previous year. So they came out here with Joel Scott Hill and also Tony Della Beretta on the bass guitar, Henry Vestine on the lead guitar, and Fido Della Para on the drums, and Big Bad Bob Hyatt on the vocals. And they got themselves very much tangled up when they did come out, but you will hear that when it starts. The first man you'll hear will be Fido Della Para, and then the American accent you'll hear will be Skip Taylor. He's the manager, so you can definitely pick the accent of Fito, and you'll pick up on Skip Taylor. He's a bit of a smart aleck as well. I've had a couple of little run-ins here and there with him when I was on Facebook. He just sort of said, I don't even know how I got to friend him on Facebook, but I happened to do it. And a couple of my comments, he decided to jump in from nowhere and give me a bit of a hard time. It's all free charge. He can do that. But then I've got my right to tell him to, as you would in a nice way.
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0: That's music from a four-piece lineup of Fleetwood Mac, and in fact, their most recent album, which was recorded back in 2003. Name the album is called Say You Will, and Christine McPhee not featuring on that particular album. And we had two tracks there, Thrown Down and also Miranda. I love that track, Miranda, and I love the guitar work on that one, that particular track as well, from Lindsay Buckingham. And as I said before, is that good that they named a palace after him?
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4: Another reminder about roundabouts. The Do Not Overtake Turning Vehicle sign applies here, so please stay back. Larger trucks often need all of the roadway. The truck isn't racing you into the roundabout. It's trying to fit in to avoid a much slower start and longer delay for all other traffic. Remember blind spots. If you can't see the truck driver, he can't see you. Safe travelling.
0: Yes, some excellent advice there. It's coming up to 7:30, and I think we should do what we're going to do. We're going to do that right now. In fact, I hope you will enjoy. And this is a story from featuring Fido De La Parra and Skip Taylor. From Cairns Heat, Skip Taylor is their manager, and Fido De La Parra, as I've said a number of times, he is probably the most underrated musician on drums as far as I'm concerned. And for the time he's been drumming with the band, he doesn't really come up all that much in the conversation. But these days, since the passing of a lot of members of the band, he has taken over the driver's seat, you might say, and he is he runs the band now, and he's the main man in the band, as I've said. So any business to do with Canned Heat has to go through Fito these days, and it has gone that way for quite a number of years. I've been fortunate enough to see Canned Heat 3 times. I did see them, it was 1980 or 1981 at the Tivoli in George Street in the city, with Walter Trout, believe it or not. And then I saw another lineup there at the Seven Hills, the Hills Inn in Seven Hills, in the Hills District there of Sydney. And then I did see them once again in the later 80s at Parramatta Leagues Club. And I was extremely happy that particular night as well, because I'm big on the guitar playing of Junior Watson. So we had Junior Watson and James Thornbury with Larry the Mole Taylor and Fido De La Parra at the Parramatta Leagues Club, and the floor was moving upstairs there. You could feel the floor underneath your feet. You can even see it. The floor was moving around. I'm surprised nobody fell through the floor. It just looked like it was going to do that sort of thing. But being a Parramatta supporter and loving boogie music, I was in my element that night. Okay, I hope you enjoy, and you might learn something. You might even get a bit of a laugh how the band is. I'm not really going to say too much more, because I'll probably spoil the story. So turn it up a little bit, have a sit down, have a cup of coffee or something. It goes for around about 9 minutes or so. So the first voice you'll hear is Fido De La Parra, and the American accent is from Mr. Skip Taylor.
5: In 1971, we were invited to play the first Australian pop festival. It was to be in the state of Victoria, in a place called Mulwala, the Mulwala Pop Festival. We were invited to play with some other Australian groups, and the most famous of those at the time was Billy Thorpe and the Aztecs.
6: I'd arranged for Manassas to go there as well. That was Stephen Stills and his band. And Stephen at the time was traveling on a diplomatic passport because his father was in the diplomatic corps of the U.S. government, and therefore Stephen got a diplomatic passport, which allowed him to go through customs without being searched, basically. And we had flown down there, and Bob and I and Stills, and I can't even remember, a couple of guys in his band played poker. It was on a 747 when the top of the 747s used to have a piano bar and a few tables, and they didn't sell the seats up there. You could go up there and do other things besides play cards or have a drink, and we did all of the above and some of the unmentionable as well, and wound up taking every dime that Stills had on him. I do know that. And when we got to Sydney, Stills had a plane, and he was going off to Melbourne, and we were staying in Sydney to have a press conference. And it was arranged in the coffee shop in the airport, and we were going to go have our press conference. And at the time, we had played a bunch of gigs in the U.S. and didn't have our equipment. It had been stored by a company called Studio Instrument Rentals. So we didn't even see our equipment until we actually went to the airport, to LAX, to check in, and it was all sitting in front of the ticket counter. So I thought it'd be a heck of a good time to take any of the drugs that anybody had and put them in the equipment. We wouldn't be carrying it ourselves, and everybody would then be able to carry on when we got to Australia. So we found this ammunition box that we kept guitar strings in and a couple of little chords, a couple of harmonicas, whatever. And each guy came forward, and nobody's going to carry anything. Well, meanwhile, that never was the truth, and everybody had something, including yours truly. And we all put it in this ammunition box and put it back into the equipment and left it there, and off we went to check in and fly to Australia.
5: But when we came in, I guess everybody had some kind of drugs in them, especially Henry, who was totally hooked on speed at the time. He had all the syringes and the dust and all the stuff. When we went through, everything went okay. There was no problem, you know. They didn't search us, really. They were happy that we were there. You must think about how Australia was in the early 70s. It was still very isolated. We came in, went through the customs office, and went to the coffee shop in the restaurant to wait for the rest of the guys, and sat on a table, have some coffee, and hang out.
6: When we get to the press conference in the airport, this little Australian chap, customs guy, comes in and just announces, you boys can continue on with your press conference and have a bit of food, because we're going to search all of your equipment. Which was just a wonderful thing to hear. And unbeknownst to me, I hadn't gotten all of the stuff from everybody. Next thing we know, stuff is coming out on every table during this press conference, and guys are popping pills and taking stuff out of their socks and their shoes and who knows where, and ingesting anything and everything.
5: Everybody's pulling whatever they had, pills, speed, coke, all the stuff, and putting it on there, sugar, in the coffee, everywhere, dropping it. It was a scene right out of the French Connection movie.
6: And the press conference is continuing on, and they call Stephen's plane off the runway back to the airport to search him and his equipment. But he's got the diplomatic passport. He doesn't get searched. They search everything. They're okay. Off they go to fly to Melbourne.
5: One funny tale is that the record company guy, some young kid, you know, that was there as representing the record company, he was sitting with us drinking coffee, and Henry, in the panic when we see the customs officers arrive, gives him his stash, his needles, his methadrine, and all the stuff was wrapped in a package, gives it to this record company guy and tells him, you take care of this because I'm going to need it later, okay? The poor guy was panicking. He didn't know what to do. He was a young guy. He had never been exposed to drugs or any of that. So what he did is he went outside and dropped the stuff in a fountain. And I guess all the speed that Henry had just went all over the water and dissolved.
6: A half hour goes by or so, and we're doing a press conference. In comes this little guy again. He goes, "Well, we found it." Just, I mean, if you were an American, that happened, they'd come in with guns drawn, okay, against the wall, you're all under arrest. This guy comes in, "Well, we found it. When you're done, come down, we'll escort you down to the customs room, okay?" We finish the press conference, everybody goes downstairs. They said, "Get all your hand luggage and everybody get your individual suitcase and bring it into the customs locker room." Well, this is actual metal lockers where the customs guys change their clothes. There's a ping pong table in there. And we're now going to wait for the head of customs to come fly in from some other Adelaide or somewhere else where he was.
5: We went through the customs search thing. They make us take our clothes off and they did their whole number.
6: Go through everybody's luggage, hand luggage. They get to my little briefcase and there's this little tin foil thing wrapped up. And the guy pulls it out and it's kind of folded in three ways the way I used to fold a little bindle of cocaine. And he looks at me and he says, you need to have some fun. And he puts it back in my briefcase, doesn't it? I go, "Whoa, God, this is great." We're all naked and we decide we're gonna play ping pong while they go through our clothes. So they go through all of our clothes. We're standing there playing ping pong. Finally, another guy comes in. "Okay, the guy has come in and wants to meet with whoever's in charge." So I go in. And he said, on his desk is this ammunition box, and he's got needles and cocaine and hashish and opium and marijuana and methadrine. And I mean, it is the total, complete package of drugs of the times, you know. And he says, "Well, who's going to own up to owning this?" I'm sitting there naked at this guy's desk, head of customs for Australia. And he's asking me this, and I go, "You're looking at the wrong guy, fella." I said, I'll tell you truthfully, I said, "Here's the invoice from Studio Instrument Rentals. I haven't seen this equipment, and none of these guys have seen this equipment for a couple of weeks. It's been stored. It was sent by them to the airport. Here's the invoice. We've never touched this equipment. I don't know who put that in there. I don't know whose drugs that is. I don't know if you're trying to plant something. In fact, let me call the American Embassy." He goes, no, let's not bring the embassy into this. I'm sure we can work something out." Well, all of a sudden I realize that I'm on offense now instead of defense. And the guy just wants to get this done and sweep it under the rug. And I said, "Why don't you keep the ammunition box?" I said, "I'd like the guitar strings out at least and all the drugs and we'll go about our business." And he said, "Well, how long, what are you playing?" I said, "We're playing the Mo Walla Pop Festival in wherever the heck outside of Melbourne. And we're playing another couple of gigs and then we're out of here. And I promise to be out of the country in 7 days. And if you don't want us back, so be it.

0: Yes, Peter Wells, Angry Anderson, Lucy DeSoto, and the Damn Fine Band. And it was a damn good song and a great cover as well of Hoochie Coochie Man. We also had, what else did we have? We had the Angels there with No Mercy, and we had the Fabulous Thunderbirds with a track called Rock This Place. It's 4 minutes to 8 o'clock.
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0: Yeah, another one there from Angry Anderson, Peter Walls, Lucy DeSoto and the Damn Fine Band. That's a track called Going Down. And what are they talking about? Obviously talking about going down the shop to get some bread and milk.
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1: We've got a song that's Los Lobos recorded on an album called Save the Wolf. This thing is called Don't Worry, Baby. It's going to be all right.

I gotta do something really slow and laid back, alright? Something really slow and laid back. This is a song that was recorded by Non Buffalo. Do you remember Non Buffalo? Anti Buffalo. This is called I Can Tell Because It's Plain to See.

0: I know you don't love me. Well, I know you don't love me no more. Lord, ain't that the truth? Ain't that the truth, baby? Hey, ain't that the truth of the child? I gotta know.
1: That's Dave Tyson, the Headhunters, live from early 90s, I think it was. I Can Tell, and also Don't Worry Baby, Don't Worry Baby, Lost Lobos cover, I Can Tell, Bo Diddley cover. Also Rock's Push there, featuring the late Peter Wells on the bass guitar, doing What You're Gonna Do About It, and also Don't Treat Me Like a Dog.
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1: Yes, it's a lovely 17 degrees, coming up to 21 minutes past 8 o'clock. We've wondered about these quandaries that I've been talking about recently there, you know, going back to the early days of time when everybody wanted to know or had an idea possibly how much wood could a woodchuck chuck, things like that. Also, why did the chicken cross the road? I've got a fair idea why that is, and you might have your own sort of take on that as well. More recently, though, I'm just wondering, did Ashley Barjas ever get his pizza back? He can't even leave a pizza lying around, somebody knocks it off, so I feel sorry for Barjas. And then the other one that's more recent is, I'm just wondering how 8 Ball Aiken can actually walk in a straight line.

Yeah, so what's my take on why did the chicken cross the road? I actually glad that you asked. Okay, my idea about it is it's a chicken, right? So it lays eggs, and it was told that if you stop laying eggs, you're going to get the El Chapo, okay? So why did the chicken cross the road? It came out of Vinny's, it crossed the road, went to the IGA, and bought a dozen eggs. And then you're thinking, well, what's the chicken doing at Vinny's? Well, where do you get the funds from? It's not over there because chickens don't wear clothes, do they? That's about the best I can do, I'm afraid. All I can tell you, it's free of charge, and I'm not drunk. I'm drunk on sobriety, baby.

I'm Olivia, and you and I are on KRRFM.

0: There's the Doors on KRR, Changeling, and also Texas Radio in the middle. Joan Jett and the Blackhearts, You Drive Me Wild and Love Me Two Times. Up the front there, the Vinyls. Bless My Soul, It's Rock and Roll, and we're going to make out all right.
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1: Yeah. 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
1: And a forecast the rest of today. Partly cloudy, slight chance of a shower in the south this morning. Near zero chance of rain elsewhere. Winds west southwesterly 25 to 40 k's, becoming southwesterly 20 to 30 k's in the morning. And then becoming light in the evening. Daytime temperatures reaching between 13 and 21. And if you're going off to, it's not right there, try this one. Anyway, we'll just go to the weather later. And the temperature on Angus Avenue at the moment is 12 degrees.

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I wonder if you're lonesome tonight. You know, someone said the world's a stage and each must play a part. 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
4: 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Like termites, mice, spiders, cockroaches, ants, and all kinds of rodents. You need Pest Alert to solve that problem. 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That number again, 6884 7557.
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Morning, folks. You're on KRRFM 98.7. You're with George for Sunday Morning Country right up to midday. There we had Cheryl Latham there. You're Just As Gone. Hank Snow, Galveston Rose, and Melinda Snyder and Becky Cole. Stand By Your Man. And we've got a community notice. 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

Yeah, you're on KOOFM 98.7. The time is 9:30. Yeah, there we had Linda Snyder and Becky Cole, another one there. Grandpa, tell me about the good old days. Well, they're all gone, aren't they? And then we had Johnny Cash, I Walk a Line, and Wayne Horsburgh, September's Sweet Child.

looks on this country as the bright new shining star. So let us hold our heads up high with reason to be proud. This is the lucky country

Yeah, you're on KRRFM 98.7. There with Hank Snow there, just waiting for you. Brian Letton, the land of Waltzing Matilda, and Dwight Yoakam, I hear you knocking.

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Yeah, you're on Capable RFM, 98.7. The time is 12 minutes to 10. There we had Dolly Parton, Applejack, Glenn Jones, Stock Horses, and Webb Pearce and Kitty Wells there, Dust on the Bible.

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3: Triple Zero's sole job is to connect you to emergency services. If you stay focused and just answer the prompted questions, you'll get help faster.